You're listening to Conduction number 15, Where Music Goes To, from Butch Morris, performing live at the Whitney Museum of American Art here in New York on November 15th and 16th of 1989. Hearing it as part of Jazz Alternatives here on WKCR-FM New York and WKCR-HD1. That was the first movement. We'll hear the final two movements of Conduction number 15 from Butch Morris.

That was the conclusion of Lawrence D. Butch Morris's Conduction Number 15, Where Music Goes To, performed live at the Whitney Museum of American Art here in New York, November 15th and 16th of 1989. Butch Morris, composer, conductor, leader of an ensemble that featured Arthur Blythe on alto sax, Thurman Barker on vibraphone and other percussion, Marion Brandis on flute, alto flute, and piccolo, Vincent Chancy on French horn, Curtis Clark on piano, J.A. Dean on trombone, electronics, and live sampling, Janet Grice on bassoon, Bill Horvitz on electric guitar, Jason Huang on violin, Taylor McLean on glockenspiel and other percussion, Jamil Moondock on flute, Zena Parkins on harp, and Brandon Ross on acoustic guitar and octave guitar. That was a piece in three movements. It began way back before the 8 o'clock hour, and it leaves us with just a minute left in tonight's Jazz Alternatives. We heard a little bit from Duke Ellington live at the Whitney before we heard that Butch Morris conduction, and we'll go back and hear a little more from Duke to close things out. Again, this is from April 10th of 1972, live at the Whitney Museum of American Art here in New York. Recording and released on the Impulse record label, Duke Ellington solo piano for Les Sucrières Velours.

0: That was F by Chanel Beads. Again, I am joined in the studio by Quinn. Thank you for being here, Quinn. And tonight we are talking about minimalism. So maybe just to preface, I'll clarify by saying that both of us are undergraduate students who enjoy art. Neither of us study art history, but we like minimalism and we like thinking about it. So
1: right.
0: If we're wrong, no, we're not.
1: Consult the doctor before taking any of our advice on aesthetics
0: and yeah.
1: applying it to your life.
0: Exactly. But we're here to talk about minimalism today, which, as Quinn said, is arguably our favorite artistic movement, especially maybe given the fact that minimalism, at least the artists that we are thinking with as a movement, sort of starts in New York, is very much engaged in that New York scene of art coming after things like Max's Kansas City and CBGB's. So just due to our own interest in New York, that's part of why we're interested, or why I'm interested. Do you have thoughts on what draws you to it?
1: Yeah, 100%. I think one thing I think the New York part is really astute. I think a reason why I think minimalism is particularly interesting is because I think it is ultimately a form or a style of making that's incredibly place specific. You know, like the form of the works can't take place outside of Soho, the Lower East Side, and the material conditions, the abandoned factories, the repurposing of materials, things like meatpacking, like a very, very sort of industrial ethos, I think is really present in the works. And I think that that's a really, really New York sort of quality. And I think it's interesting being in New York now, because that is something that is sort of always like present, but very removed. The Soho of today, the places that are exhibiting and showing and selling and these works are kind of constantly gesturing to the symbols that they identified with. But these works can't be produced or grown naturally or organically in New York anymore. You know, the Chelsea is no longer the site of a big abandoned, you know, raised track used to transport meats, but it's, you know, the High Line, right? And so I think that's part of the reason why it's interesting. And I think also what we'll get into is, like, I think there are minimalism seems to have been particularly interesting to, I think, a lot of the contemporary makers and artists and people that we're kind of in conversation with who are making work now. And I think there are particular reasons for that, too, that are really interesting.
0: Yeah, I would definitely agree with that. And just on this New York point, not to harp on it too much, but I feel like another great example is like the Judd Foundation, Donald Judd, one of the minimalist par excellence. The Judd Foundation has a few locations, notably one of them is in Marfa, Texas, but the one in New York is in Soho. When Judd moved into the building, it used to be a factory. Like, that was its prior use. He moves in, remodels it. His family lives there for a few years. And then after his death, it's transformed into a museum. But if you go tour the Judd Foundation, they will talk to you about sort of like, this used to be a factory. You can see next door on this specific brick wall, there used to be advertisements for like the yarn factory, and now it's like a Sephora advertisement. And these objects that Judd created in dialogue with what Soho was at the time just feel like radically out of place in what it is now. So just to say, agree.
1: 100%. And I think, you know, a text that I think we often reference a lot, and I think has been really, really useful just in our own thinking, and I think developing our own critical framework for the work, has been the Hal Foster writing on the art in the book, The Art Architecture Complex, where I think he does a really, really astute job of, you know, making the argument that the form of the works is informed by the gallery spaces that they are being shown in these sort of repurposed factories and very industrial spaces, and also the architecture and the ways in which these spaces get treated is responding back in turn to the work. And so I think that there is this really interesting kind of cycle of materiality, politics, material circumstance, and work. And I think the questions that these artists are offering or kind of encouraging us to think about are really, really useful for thinking about a practice of making and the role of making. I think as we kind of see the end of, you know, representational painting at the mid-century, there is a real rigor and precision, and I think in some of the texts that we'll talk about, a real attentiveness to thinking, how far can this go? What is the nature of art as representational? What is pushing it to the limits of representation? What does that do that I think is particularly interesting.
0: Yeah. And I think that's a great segue. Maybe we can just talk briefly about what minimalism is responding to, what some of the precedents are, why minimalism happens and why it happens in New York. To kick us off with an earlier one, even before this sort of direct response to expressionism, I think we can see some of the sort of foundations of minimalism in the ethos of the Bauhaus Design School, founded 1919 in the Weimar Republic at the time, I think. Mm-hmm. And the sort of often repeated adage from Bauhaus is form follows function. Mm-hmm. So it's this idea that the form of the chair, of the painting, of the table, of the desk, whatever, in response to, you might think of like the sort of ornamentation of like a Gothic cathedral or something like that, the form is not its own, but rather the form should be an outgrowth of the function itself. And I think that starts to get at what we see with a lot of minimalism, where the sort of function of the object that is being transformed into an art piece dictates the form, which perhaps is a little bit of an inversion of that formula, but still we can see early precedents there. And then of course there is this sort of whole engagement with expressionism and figural painting, which maybe you want to talk a little bit about.
1: Sure. Yeah, 100%. I think that thinking about minimalism as a movement, something that I think has been helpful in thinking about it is, I think minimalism is different than other artistic movements. And I think that there is a flatness to it, which is to say, where other artistic movements, if you think about surrealism and the Surrealist manifestos, or if you think about abstract expressionism and the New York School, if you think about Pop and Andy Warhol, they are sort of central. There are oftentimes in these true movements, true artistic movements, even the Renaissance or the Romantic period, clear and defined characteristics of the school, the players, a central ideology, and then the generations that are responding to it. And I think also an outlined gesture in what their aims are in a collective agreement. I think something in thinking about minimalism is minimalism never arrives there. Mm-hmm. You know, I think minimalism is a lot of individual actors who are responding to a set of similar circumstances, and a lot of individual actors who are pushing towards things in their own practices, but within it there is a ton of discourse, and there never is a fully resolved moment or thesis, as much as I think certain individuals think that they arrive there or hope that they arrive there. I think as time goes on, and I think particularly with looking at it with the perspective of, you know, being 40 and 50 years out, we can kind of clearly see that it never fully comes in that fully realized way. And so I think then it makes the question of influence really interesting, right? Because then there's a bunch of different ways to pick at what these threads are. I think the Bauhaus comment is 100% correct. I think that there's a lineage also of what I think a lot of early minimalists are thinking about is the role of the ontology of a work. What is painting? What is sculpture? And then Donald Judd comes to describe as like the new art, which is this thing where he says it's not painting and it's not sculpture. It's something else. And I think this idea of thinking about the artwork as an object is a Duchamp moment, right? Or sort of a Duchamp resolution, being able to think about the work as this thing that exists as a series of material assemblages, even if they're using paint as a material, even if the canvas happens to be a material that is different than a composite painting as a final thing. And so I think Duchamp, Rauschenberg, and Jasper Johns there, and I think that immediate lineage is helpful as kind of a bookend to, you know, the thinking about representation and form on the Bauhaus side, and then I think thinking about the ontological kind of constitutive elements of a work vis-a-vis those artists as well.
0: Yeah. I would say, just on the Duchamp question, I feel like to some degree minimalism, as much as many minimalist artists try to get away from this, it is still much more sort of painterly and artistic than like a Duchamp ready-made is, where like you go to the Judd Foundation, there is a snow shovel hanging on the wall, right. And that's a Duchamp piece.
1: Right.
0: So there's still sort of a, not a more intentional, but maybe a more involved negotiation of the relationship between form and objecthood that characterizes minimalism that, like you said, I think is only possible after this sort of like decades of many different threads of thought coming together to push back against that impulse. But so anyways, we get to minimalism, responding to things like abstract expressionism, responding to the history of modernism. And I would maybe argue one of the sort of foundational texts for a sense of what minimalism is as a discrete movement is Robert Morris's Notes on Sculpture, where he's discussing the status of painting and sculpture, the relationship between the two, and moving towards something that is what will become minimalist. And he says in one of, I believe it's part two of Notes on Sculpture, quote, "The experience of the work necessarily exists in time. The intention is diametrically opposed to cubism with its concern for simultaneous views in one plane," which I think is helpful to think about how minimalism and its sort of tendency towards sculpture is moving away from the history of modernist painting, where if the sort of fundamental innovation of modernist painting is things like cubism that allow us to think about time and space in different ways, but still within the logic of the canvas, minimalism is sort of celebrating that, you know, you can walk around a sculpture, and that introduces not only space and time, but a sense of space and time that are intrinsically linked to each other, where there's no sort of distinguishing between the two, and that becomes the texture of the object. I think it's also just interesting to say that cubism is like the one thing that Morris chooses here to push back against. Today, at least, like if you go to MoMA in New York, I think you'll get a sense that cubism is one of the, in MoMA's eyes, one of the most important moments of modern painting in the West. And so this like pushback against that certainly resonates, at least with how we think about it today. But I'm curious why Morris chooses it here.
1: Yeah, I think that's really astute. I think with all of the men, I think something that's interesting that we've talked about independently before, but I think makes sense in this context, is I think minimalism is as much a conceptual and writing practice, mm-hmm. oftentimes, as much as it is a compositional or material movement as well. You know, I think Donald Judd might be one of the most prolific writers of the 20th century. He begins his career as a critic, but you know, Frank Stella, the same thing. Richard Serra, the same thing. Like they're just this kind of really extensive critical practice in explaining the gestures and in a textual way. And I think in a lot of ways, because the forms are so reduced and oftentimes austere in a lot of instances, there's almost like a constant looking over the shoulder. You know what I mean? Of the artists, there's this kind of, you know, a hypervigilance of other works. I think someone who kind of counteropposed to this is someone like Agnes Martin, right? Who I think as a painter is making work at a very similar time, is making paintings that are not representational or at least very, very abstract, in a certain way. They are similarly austere. They borrow many similar formal elements as certain minimalist works. There isn't that same attention because she is outside of the school of minimalism. And this isn't to say like one begets the other, but I think it's sometimes helpful. Her work has a more grounded relation to the material world in a particular way. And so I think that it is easier to know her practice critically, and there it doesn't have to be that translation practice. But I think whether that is either in the vocabulary of the artists themselves, or I think what's super important to minimalism in a way that's unique and almost new to it in art at the turn of the century is the role of the exhibition and the role of the gallery and the museum space as being critical and the explanatory, the artists have a huge, huge, huge influence in how these works are being exhibited. And so I think that because these are works that are coming beginning in the late 50s, early 60s, this is a post-MoMA generation. This is a post-Guggenheim generation. This is a generation of like true blue chip art, and the New York scene is cultivated in a particular way to where it's not just taking arts, the new arts from Europe and exhibiting it for the New York crowd, but it is really having works being created and presented as critical. I think while we're here kind of talking about the foundations of minimalism, I think kind of giving a brief genealogy to place it can be helpful in time of the time frame that we're thinking about and when the works start to become realized. And so this is kind of how I think about it. I'm curious kind of the genealogy that you think as well. In my understanding, a place to kind of that, like, as you said, it's kind of always historically open, but a place to begin is in the MoMA exhibition titled 16 Americans in 1959. And this is an exhibition where MoMA is representing some of the top or the new young American artists and artists at the end of their career. But in this exhibition, there is Ellsworth Kelly, there's Robert Rauschenberg, there's Jasper Johns. And so it's kind of the contemporary moment borrowing from a lot of different artistic movements, but really names who are familiar to the New York art crowd. In this show is a young Frank Stella, who was born in 1936 and passed away recently in 2024. And he was born in Massachusetts, and he went to Princeton. And at the time of the show, he was in his early 20s. I think he was, I don't know the math from 1936 to 59, but like 23 around there. And so he's super young. And he is presenting a
0: wonderful
1: series.
0: Math, by the way. That was
1: Thank
0: fast.
1: You. I appreciate it. The Columbia education got it has to come in handy sometimes. But he presents a series of these large black paintings that have become known as the Black Series. And if you're at home and you have access to your phone, it's worth looking up. There are these large, but if you're not, I'll try and describe it. They are these large canvases with these large radiating lines moving out from the center. And so they are in the series. There's different sort of geometries, but one is kind of if you think about like a U made out of 90 degree angles that radiates out to the end and then meets the edge of the canvas. And they are large. They're very simple. They're very austere. But here in these, they are black, and the lines that kind of make the geometric patterns are not painted, but they are the bare canvas. And so here are some elements to where things that become elaborated on by minimalism become of interest. For Stella, he is kind of the jumping off point for Dan Flavin and Donald Judd, who might be the most famous minimalists. But the characteristics in this black series are the first that the paint is not representational, but it is a material, almost sculpturally. So the use of paint is not to kind of gesture to some sort of three-dimensional scape or identifiable image, but it is almost thought of as some sort of material vis-a-vis a Duchamp or Rauschenberg entry point. The paint is the material. And then because of that, instead of the line made to make the geometric pattern, as someone like Agnes Martin, whose images look somewhat similar to this, it is just the canvas. And so now it's not quite a painting. Like if we just kind of get out of the idea of like, if it has paint, then it is must be a painting. If we think about paint as a material, then it is now this kind of object. It is almost like a slab is kind of how it can be thought of. And so this kind of becomes the mode of thinking about what really quickly becomes elaborated on by Donald Judd, who starts really quickly putting vocabulary to this work and becomes really excited by this work as these slabs. And so I don't say this to kind of go on a tangent on the kind of Stella contributions, because I think it's funny that he doesn't really become part of the canonical minimalist stake, but the vocabularies that the minimalists become really interested in elaborating on begin, I think, with this work. And for him, Jasper Johns is very, very influential. The Jasper Johns flags are very influential, where we have a similar sort of thing where the lines lock into the edge of the canvas and go all the way and almost become a pattern, but it's still representational. It is still symbolic in a particular way. And there is an interest in the painting as this sort of object, and emphasizing the objecthood here.
0: Mm-hmm. And just to sort of demonstrate how these ideas are picked up and carried on, maybe arguably our mutual favorite minimalist, Richard Serra. Mm-hmm. One of my favorite shows where he exhibited work was Nine at Leo Castelli, which was hosted at Leo Castelli Gallery in 1968. And Serra has two pieces in this show, one of which is molten lead, which he has splattered at the floorboard between that connects the wall to the floor. And so all that you see in the show when looking at this work is this sort of like metallic splatter without meaning, description, anything to situate it. And this is, to some degree, I think, like the sort of intensification of material as the work rather than meaning as the work, where it is just the material and the act of positioning it such that it can be received that qualifies this as an artwork. And we see that at this point, even the canvas has fallen away. Even some of those more sculptural conceits have fallen away, because functionally you're just standing there looking at the wall rather than like a Brancusi sculpture that you get to walk around and engage.
1: Right.
0: But it's like similar ideas moving towards this sort of more industrial method of art production, but intensified to the point where the canvas is no longer necessary, but still sort of imposes itself. The sculpture is no longer necessary, but still imposes itself on how someone would read these works, which is sort of part of that tension that minimalism is dealing with throughout its time.
1: Yeah, I think you're 100% correct. I think what's funny is, the canvas is done away with, and also it is an antagonism. To the work that's trying to be created. I think Judd, I think Judd's work is evocative, obviously, and very compelling, but I think Judd is a recurrent figure because he nails so many particular things that's trying to be reactionary in such a direct way. But he says, in reference to thinking about the canvas, he writes a piece called Specific Objects that's trying to think about work and this new work. But one thing that he says really clearly in this is, he says, the rectangular plane is given a lifespan. The simplicity required to emphasize the rectangle limits the arrangements possible within it. The sense of singleness has a duration, but it is only a beginning to a better future outside the painting. And so here, this kind of the formal qualities that are created under, the representation of two-dimensional objects into, or three-dimensional objects onto 2D space, is something that's really, really rigorous. Something that I think I didn't understand, but an engagement with minimalism really helped me elucidate was the three-dimensional quality present in abstraction. And I think something that becomes really emphasized in Specific Objects by Judd, as he says, he kind of goes artist by artist of the abstract expressionists and parses through the, if not representational, at least dimensional elements in their work. And he talks about Rothko, right? Anytime you have two colors on top of one another, even if it is just a background and then a color on top of it, there is a dimensionality there. Mm-hmm. There is
0: something is on top, something is on the bottom.
1: Exactly. And I think that's where, for someone like Stella, there is a interest in that being an alternative to that, or that being a way out from there. And so I think it is constantly this dialogue between, I think, almost like a triad of where art has been, the work that's being created, and then a justification. And then that kind of reflexive process, I think, is really compelling. And in that quote being further along by Judd, saying almost all painting is spatial in one way or another.
0: And I think this is also, not to return to my own point of interest. But I think this is helpful for that like sort of antagonistic relationship towards Cubism in the history of modernist painting as well. Bob Smithson, who is most famous for earthworks like Spiral Jetty, in an essay titled Entropy and the New Monuments, discusses how the sort of form of work that is being produced today, which now we would mostly call minimalist works, involves the sort of entropic decay of space and time, where the abstraction that is, or the space and time that is sort of made possible in painting by Cubism, which is this sort of fantastic modernist invention, innovation, that is in a work that is truly three-dimensional, that is not limited to the canvas, that in sort of a more immediate way achieves those same things, this minimalist work is able to sort of freeze that to the point of indeterminacy, where walking around a minimalist sculpture is not the same experience of like seeing something frozen in time, but rather is the sensation of seeing something almost without time, something that exists just sort of merely by the fact of its ontological status, rather than even requiring justification, which is a little ironic, given, as you said, this sort of heavily conceptual and like justified through writing nature of minimalism. Robert, I think it's also maybe just interesting to note how many of these people who are writing about minimalism or who are influential to minimalism, I guess this is true of every art movement, but many of them are not going to become like the canon of minimalism. Like Bob Smithson will not become associated with minimalism. Frank Stella will not truly be associated with minimalism. Judd, of course, is like the most prolific minimalist, arguably. So maybe that one's a little distinct. But it's a movement where the sort of justification of the artworks both precedes them in a sense of like people making these larger claims about the status of the art object in X year, but is also produced in real time, which I think is unique in contrast to something like Clement Greenberg's discussion of expressionism, which is sort of all in real time and works retrospectively through a sort of fantastic nostalgia, but minimalism truly does have these theoretical precedents that are separated but still deeply influential once it gets underway.
1: Totally. I think it could make sense to think about some of the Smithson writing, because I think if Judd is setting the foundation for the production of minimalism, I think what Robert Smithson does really well in his writing, but I think almost better than anyone does in his works, is a sense of the experience of minimalism. And I think that in his writing, he is really, really interested. He's interested in the kind of criticality or the reception of, but I think he's really interested in that entry point through a more symbolic or affect driven approach. He has a quote there where he says, talking about Dan Flavin, he says, "Flavin turns the gallery space into gallery time. Time breaks down into many times. Rather than saying what time is it, one should say, where is the time? Where is Flavin's monument?" I think a reason why that's really interesting is because I think that the minimalists and where the genre turns really quickly is this interest in scale, this interest in monument, this interest in an overwhelming and affect-driven sort of presence. And I think that in the minimalist works that really start to get to somewhere, they are these experiential qualities. I think it's not a coincidence that oftentimes the forms in which we are seeing minimalism, or the kind of great minimalist exhibition spaces, whether that's Dia Beacon, the Dia Rooms, the places like Marfa, they are these sites that you go to that are off the beaten path, that are these kind of ephemeral, large in scale, very rich, very multi-sensory sort of spaces. And I think that is because this interest in the monument and the scalar is something that really quickly becomes apparent that minimalism as a genre can do that other works can't. And I think it's interesting because if the works are at first so disinterested in the pictorial and so disinterested in the representational, so aggressively sort of headstrong in the opposite direction, why do we return to something such as monument? Why do we return to something that is such within a grammar of symbolism. Mm-hmm. You know what I mean? Like if there might be no better image of, you know, art in the modern world than the four Richard Serra blocks in MoMA. You know mm-hmm. what I mean? And I think that's really interesting as to kind of the destination or the reconciliation that it returns to.
0: Yeah, I'll just as maybe like a slight counterpoint. I forget the name of the work. I forget the year. I forget the show. So I'm sorry. This is really not going to be helpful. But there's this Sol LeWitt piece, who vaguely can be considered a minimalist. Some of his works mm-hmm. can be considered
1: certainly,
0: minimalist.
1: Certainly.
0: I believe it's for Sculpture Project Munster, but I could be wrong. And it is just this sort of large rectangular black box. It looks exceptionally heavy, not like something you could move, reminiscent of something that Richard Serra would produce. And it is placed on its side in front of this like Baroque chapel. And it is meant to signify the absence of the Jewish population that would have lived in mm-hmm. Munster before World War II. And I think this is maybe an interesting counterpoint where it is in one reading, I think just like very representational, but in another, I think it is doing that representational work through the sort of imposition of absence, that the reason that this can signify some meaning outside of the art object itself is because the sculpture produces absence through its presence in this space. And so I think even when minimalism is sort of engaging with representation in a more discreet way, it's still oftentimes innovating in ways that push it beyond sort of what the expressionists might have done or something like that. But not always true. There's an interesting Serra counterpoint as well that's installed similarly and I think is a lot more sort of sculptural and experience-based or site-specific in that way, which, again, just speaks to the sort of diffuse nature of minimalism.
1: Certainly. And I think, you know, what you're naming, I think, is the ways in which tension is always present in the works. I think one of the first first examples of this is, you know, this what begins as a dialogue really firmly between Stella and Judd kind of becomes throughout the rest of their careers, tension between the two. And I think just as you say, here, you know, the role of sculpture, the role of representation is kind of almost like a key split in how they think of it. So I think here, thinking back to the piece specific objects, and thinking about why Judd is interested in three-dimensionality and how his work kind of elaborates beyond that, he asserts that the conventions of two-dimensional painting, but also three-dimensional sculpture have become too limiting. So there's a need to look for something else. And then he describes this approach to thinking about three-dimensional works as almost a container in a particular way. And in this, he describes a need to kind of create a new paradigm and go outside of this paradigm and look for the end of modernism. You know, like if Clement Greenberg makes this kind of conjecture that painting is becoming more and more and more flat, then the conclusion of this flatness for Judd is to go three-dimensional, right? But what is interesting then is that Stella, even though they began at a similar point, this is the point that he really disagrees with. And he says that he argues that it's bad for sculpture, bad for the genre of sculpture, which is something that he still invests in, to look to his work or to take from his work. And he even makes a provocative point that sculpture scanned painting and took its most easy elements and made it sculpture. And I think here he's kind of jabbing Judd in a particular way to say that it's not as simple as just reading his works as sculpture. Like he's not all in on that reading of his work, even though he becomes one of the most important contributors to this moment. It's almost against his will in a particular way. So I think that's interesting. I think a question that I have for you is, if there are early memories that you have of engaging a particular work in the genre, and what kind of was an immediate thought to what, like, was unique or useful about it?
0: Don't make me say it. Don't make me say it, because I will. Kitsch.
1: Yeah.
0: Kitsch causes, how many tears? Two tears? The first tear says, how nice to see children running in the grass. And what does that second tier say?
1: That second tier says how nice it is to be moved with all mankind by children running in the grass.
0: Yeah. And that second tier is what makes Kitsch Kitsch.
1: Funk flex gun sound.
0: If you're in New York City, go into your nearest bodega. Just kidding. We often talk about this. It's a quote from Milan Kundera's The Unbearable Lightness of Being that Hal Foster references in this talk about like post 9/11 American art and kitsch.
1: As one does. If your friend group is not referencing Hal Foster's reading of Milan Kundera, you got to get around some new people.
0: But I think this like speaks to the experience of minimalism. I feel like I know which piece you are going to talk about in the same vein.
1: Mm-mm. I'm going different.
0: Okay, fair. But what I would say is I remember, I don't know when I would have seen this, and I could be completely fabricating this memory, but at the Menil Collection in Houston, there's one of the Judd glass pieces, which is just like sort of a series of glass squares that are rather thick mounted on the wall, one on top of the other with some space between them. And if you're a kid, it's like... Like it looks like part of a playground or something. Like it means functionally nothing, but that is what is beautiful about it to some degree. Like this complete abstraction of form, of function, to the point where all that is sort of left to do is be affected by the work, and to affect the work yourself is like beautiful. I think maybe this isn't quite minimalist, I wouldn't say, but I think it's certainly engaging with some of the innovations of minimalism, the Steve McQueen installation at Dia Beacon that you and I went to see a few months ago is a similar sense of like, truly, I do not know what is going on, but the sensation of being affected by this piece in conversation with other people is part of like the pleasure of the work. I don't know.
1: Definitely. And what you're referencing is the Steve McQueen piece titled Base, which was shown at Dia Beacon and is still on view until the end of May. Very much worth making the trip upstate and checking it out. Where in the gallery space, which is, you know, the basement of this factory with these giant concrete columns raising up with no sunlight, no natural light. There are
0: no
1: these...
0: clear like entrance exit really either.
1: Exactly. Just kind of this endless sea of concrete, very, very austere, and just this cold slab of floor, no chairs, nothing. And then suspended from the ceiling are these essentially like panels, almost screens that are arrayed, you know, about 25 deep and about like six rows across the ceiling that play this light, this kind of ambient light simultaneously shifting in color from green to red to blue, as a sort of deep rumbling soundtrack plays. And I think
0: the soundtrack was actually also recorded in the space, like produced site specifically for the space with the lights going, like in conversation with all of these other factors as well. But anyways,
1: No, I think that's really helpful because I think the way that McQueen describes the work is kind of exploring the moment, like what are the constitutive elements of film or the moment at which film is created, what makes a film at its most sort of fundamental level. And I think that is a really, really appropriate response to the space of Dia Beacon, but also the collection that it has kind of informed the space, right? Like if it is so that, you know, the Dia institution has a bunch of works and now needs a place to find them and places them in this old Nabisco box factory, that kind of creates the space, you know, then I think the appropriate response is then to say, okay, if you are going to show a film, what is the appropriate film to show up in Dia Beacon? It is a question of the reduced element of film. And so it's interesting how these works from decades prior are now creating the gallery, creating the space, and then the space itself is creating manifest its own work, its own genre in that way. And it seems really, really astute.
0: Yeah. Not to stay with Dia Beacon for too long, but one of my favorite works from when we visited it were these sort of monumental Michael Heiser pieces, which are like honestly just like a feat of engineering to begin with, but it's these massive cutouts in the floor of the factory. So this sort of like unbroken concrete where you've been walking through the building for 45 minutes by the time you get to the back, and it seems like impenetrable almost. There are just these massive geometric cutouts that go like 20, 40 feet deep into the ground. And my question for you is, are those minimalist?
1: I think they are. I think, you know, they are a found or, you know, sourced material. They are these kind of large at scale, overwhelming, deeply affecting pieces. There mm-hmm. is no sort of clear origin, entry point, set point. But I think the greatest sort of litmus test for, you know, what is a minimal piece is kind of the what we could call, I feel like, the Judd test, which is like the quote that he says in an interview with him and Frank Stella kind of at the beginning of their careers,

0: canvas, if you pin them down, they always end up asserting that there is something there besides the paint on the canvas. I think here he's talking about, you know, if you're looking at, you know, someone like a Rothko, there's the feeling, you know, mm-hmm. something that the art produces here. When he says there's something else on the canvas, my painting is based on the fact that only what can be seen is there. It really is an object. And so if you look at, you know, what is the feeling of a chair? Well, that doesn't really make sense. Like what you with a chair, if you say, what is a chair? It's just, you know, it some screws and wood, right? Yeah. But then if you go up to Rothko and you say, what is this? And you don't have an appreciation for that third element, that thing that it's supposed to imbue in you, you're doing something wrong with it. And so that's kind of what Judd is calling out here. But he says, any painting is an object. And anyone who gets involved enough in this finally has to face up to the objectness of whatever it is that he's doing. He's making a thing. All that should be taken for granted. If the painting were lean enough, accurate enough, or right enough, you would just be able to look at it. All I want for anyone to get out of my painting and all I ever want out of them is the fact that when you can see the whole idea without any confusion, what you see is what you see. And then the interviewer then goes on to say that doesn't leave too much afterwards, does it? Posing this question, and then Stella responds, I don't know what else there is. It really becomes something if you can get a visual sensation that's pleasurable or worth looking at or enjoyable, if you can just make something worth looking at. And so I think it is this really, really kind of austere nature. And so I think that question of what you see is what you see, that's almost the Judd test. And so with those hyzers, I think that's a big part. I think another favorite work are the On Quora date series, which are also Idea Beacon. You know, I think those are more within a pop tradition. They're not minimalist in that immediate sense. They wouldn't be in a minimalist canon at all. But I think there is still that impulse to say, what is this meant to produce? What is this affect? What is this feeling that it is meant to generate? With the dates, I think there's an entry point. There's an immediate entry point. But I think that there is still that austerity. They are not the date is simply the symbol. Mm-hmm. You know, I think there's a distinction between the symbolic and the non-symbolic, the non-referential. I think that almost is the divider. Mm. But I think still there is something to that quality of what is being produced. And I think also there, I think that's where someone like a Richard Serra takes that further, where it's so much about the materiality, you know, where Judd is saying you are making a thing. That is the thing you must reconcile as an artist that gets lost when you hang it on the gallery and wall as this finished now product, but the true objectiveness is really what they're trying to get close to.
1: Yeah. And if I may just for a second, I think also this perspective with relation to like Rothko, for example, is helpful, one, to understand Rothko on his own terms, but two, to understand Rothko in new ways. Like this is, I think, the wrong reading of Rothko. Like there's a reason why towards the end of his career, he starts painting in black and gray,
0: right.
1: But there is a reading of those paintings that is purely the paint on the canvas and the conceit of like, well, why does it split here? Why are these the two colors? Why, at the Menil Foundation in Houston, why are there eight of these in the chapel rather than six? And why is it architecturally this way? Which I think is like part of why, not to speak for you, but part of why I am interested in minimalism, that it opens up these questions for other forms of art production that sort of are just latent, like ignored otherwise. But on the question of the art object, I think that's exceptionally interesting. And I think one thing that we often talk about is the sort of status of the object with relation to just sort of the contemporary media scape. Mm-hmm. And so I'm struggling to think of a recent show that's a good example of this, but I wonder if you think that there sort of is a possibility of minimalism today, or if the sort of, at least in my view, the like sort of porous nature of the commodity, of the individual, of the art object, such that it can always be abstracted into additional meaning, additional sales, additional advertising, that this has sort of, to some degree, broken the object as a discrete unit, and that this is not a bad thing to pursue, but like an inadequate effort, one that will fail and that will sort of channel itself back into the porosity of the object. So I'm wondering, is there minimalism today?
0: Yeah, I love that question. Here's where maybe I'll get a little provocative, and I

0: you know, none of my art history professors who know the more real answers to this are listening and cringing. But I think what I'll say is, was there ever truly minimalism? You know what I mean? Like, was there ever a moment where it was fully realized? Like, in, I think the best example is like, there's like one 45-minute interview where Stella and Judd are on the same page, and then immediately Stella kind of points back the finger and it was like, you know, you're thinking about this wrong. And then, you know, Judd points the finger back at us like we should abandon on painting altogether. And I think what's even funny there is while they're kind of scrambling up to be king of the hill in this very discreet way, you know, very, very, very firmly declaring the end of painting, there's so many artistic traditions, you know, that are just being incredibly provocative and being incredibly worthwhile and being, you know, brilliant and diverse in their material practices that are concurrent to this. You know what I mean? And I think that truly is what like a lot of like the minimalists agree on coherently. And I think if there has to be a canon, it is, you know, those who agree that painting is dead. Like I think that is very, very firmly the kind of conclusion or the resolution in a lot of ways to what defines the minimalist is this real rejection of modernist painting. Even while all of this is going on, I'm thinking of David Hammond's in Los Angeles, working with material, working in sculpture, working in a lot of the similar terms. But
1: Faith Ringgold,
0: another example. We just saw Jack Whitten show at MoMA, right, who is producing works in the same areas, in very, very similar kind of styles of painting.
1: Sort of similar conceptual conceits as well, not articulated in the same way, like moving in similar directions.
0: Moving towards a flatness, but still maintaining a representationality, moving towards various kind of sculptural paintings, but still maintaining an orientation towards their kind of finished properties. I think we could have done a whole separate hour, maybe next week. That's the show, is the Jack Whitten, because I think that really deserves it. But I think that's to say that minimalism never was, I think, a finished thing. But I think but then the question is, if it as a project never kind of is concluded in the same way the surrealists are, or the pop or the abstract expressionists are, then why did we open the show by saying that it has had some of the most staying power and I think has been some of the most influential to, I think, the young generation of creatives? And I think I'll say this to say kind of how I came to it, which was through Virgil Abloh, right? And I think some of my favorite contributions that he made was in showing his own work, showing Flavin and Judd in his lecture slides at his lectures at Harvard and RISD, right? And so I think there's a question of like, why are those the artists that he chooses? Why are those the value? Why is Dia Beacon the place that elicits every, you know, self-respecting, not even like art fan, but just pretentious person in the tri-state area, you have to go make the trip. Why is it? Why do these works kind of have that quality? And I think in so many ways, it's because as a genre, as a vocabulary, as a grammar, as a set of reference points, there is sort of an endless amount of questions more so than answers. And I think that's kind of the role of great art is in probing really, really difficult and challenging questions. And I think minimalism does that really well. You know, what is the role of representation in art? You know, what is the role of abstraction? Can art ever truly be abstract? Is the true abstract painting an object? You know, is the true object always a sculpture? Does it beget a three-dimensionality? What is the kind of nature of creating narrative and pictorial nature out of works? I think these are the grammars that all of these artists are grappling with. I think that's the reason why writing is a super, super integral element to these practices. And I think as a result of that, there kind of is this really rich kind of abundance for artists to kind of get into. I think what we didn't touch on, but I think is super important to the work also is the kind of political conditions that are giving rise to it. And I think that under kind of these moments of extreme duress, whether that's financial, political, both as they beget the other, this sort of interest in these very austere, reduced, kind of contemplative, reflective pieces are really, really important. Like, I think that it is not a coincidence that minimalism reaches its apex in the 70s and 80s as we're kind of speeding towards the new millennium, speeding towards technology. Why is it at this kind of height of optimism, the height of the optimistic moment about the computer, about technology, about globalization, about products, about the luxury of not just commodities, mm-hmm. period, but having commodities always available. Why is the art that's being produced under this condition a plywood box? You know what I mean?
1: Mm-hmm.
0: And why is there something about that now? I think in the moment where, you know, the internet, advertising, image is so abundant, the confusion of images, images mm-hmm. that are very hard to decipher, you know, the moment where the nature of what you're consuming in an advertisement is almost indistinguishable, why is there something about returning to
1: mm-hmm.
0: finished beams of light?
1: Yeah.
0: You know, or sheets of metal hung up. And I think that as a result of that, there's always something coming back to. I think that there is, at least for me, the reason why it's always been interesting is like, I think you can kind of, my favorite, probably maybe my favorite work of art ever, I'll regret saying this, probably as soon as I've finished.
1: But yeah, not even like 30 seconds later.
0: Do you know what I'm going to say?
1: No.
0: There's like four I feel like you could choose, but.
1: It's not the Sarah Spirals,
0: no,
1: is it?
0: No, it's Las Meninas. but
1: Alaska's.
0: Like, I think even if that's like the greatest art piece of art ever, like there is still like a finiteness to understanding and to knowing, and I think that that's really enjoyable. But like, how many times can you walk around a Sarah? You know what I mean? Like thousands.
1: Yeah. Now, you ever seen that one painting of the dogs playing poker? Because it's
0: don't be disrespectful. We'll start there. There'll be a scrap down on air pledge drive. Next donations, you get a live footage of a scrap.
1: Let me go ahead and clarify that is not true, and we will not be fighting. But I think also an interesting parallel development to this discussion is like the classical music minimalists who are in New York at the same time,
0: who are
1: responding to European classical music after World War I, going rapidly moving towards World War II, and they're like, well, we didn't go through that, so like we're not, how could we make something that dramatic? And then this move towards minimalism is like, on the one hand, I think you can read it as this like sort of fantasy of just like a lack of anything, where it's just like stasis, and you don't have to be there is no politics, there is no economy, there is no whatever. But I think what you described, where it's like, actually, no, the open-endedness of minimalism is what enables it to be at once all of those things and none of them, is a much more sort of, maybe not accurate, but fruitful interpretation of minimalism as an artistic movement.
0: I agree. And I think, honestly, the people who do it the best or who use it the best are not the core canon of, you know, mm-hmm. Flavin, Judd, De Maria and Saul Lewitt, as much as I love their work. But I think that we went on our most recent trip to Dia, it was the Melvin Edwards that I think I don't want to speak for you, but I think was most deeply affecting, you know, mm-hmm. who's a black artist who makes similar, very large scale, reduced lines that take up the entire gallery space out of barbed wire. And he's extremely clear and specific in his practice as the role of being a black artist and as mm-hmm. the role of creating works for black audiences. I think that and the Senga Nanguti, which is on view, or if not on view, has been taken off recently, who again is not a minimalist, is not in the canon mm-hmm. of minimalism, but takes the kind of fundamental theses to a really, really rich and kind of provocative place because of its engagement with the material world, because of its engagement with the political, and because it's sort of meant to be read. It can't not be read in that context. You can't walk into a room full of barbed wire
1: mm-hmm.
0: hung from the ceiling and not have a political implication to it. That's impossible. You can't see and understand that Senga Nanguti is representing the body mm-hmm. in these large, pulled and stretched and bulbous and difficult images. And so I think as much as there is this sort of like self-congratulatory, you know, pats on the back for the downtown white guys,
1: mm-hmm.
0: There are people who use that gesture and take it to a place that's sort of beyond, I think, where they initially thought that it could go concurrently to them. So I think it is the richness of the grammar, but it is interesting and I think rewarding to see where it gets taken and resolved and placed, even in, you know, works that we're talking about now, like the Steve McQueen, and kind of like the kind of enduring nature of these to kind of be taken and added and recombined in new ways.
1: Yeah. Other names I'd throw out there are like Torquasse Dyson, yes. Piaster Gates, yes. in the same conversation. But as we approach the end of our time, I hope you've enjoyed listening to us ramble about minimalism.
0: We've sure enjoyed it. Nothing else is good.
1: Yeah.
0: We sure enjoyed it.
1: Thank you again, Quinn, for coming in.
0: Always a pleasure.
1: Hopefully we get to do this again. And we'll close out the show with just a little bit of music. This is Police Scanner by Chanel Beads. 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Next up, Nueva Canción. 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

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It is 9:59 p.m. and we're going to start with some Buck Owens and his Buckaroos, Open Up Your Heart. The first track being Open Up Your Heart, and then Congratulations, You're Absolutely Right, followed by Think of Me, In the Palm of Your Hand, and lots of more good stuff like that. So stay tuned.

Sam's place. You can hear 'em picking 20 blocks away.

That was side one of Buck Owens and his Buckaroos, Open Up Your Heart. We heard Open Up Your Heart, Congratulations, You're Absolutely Right, Think of Me, In the Palm of Your Hand, You, You, Only You, and last one we just heard was Sam's Place. And I think we'll just go to the other side, which will be Waiting in Your Welfare Line, A Devil Like Me Needs an Angel Like You, Heart of Glass, Cadillac Lane, and some more great songs. You are listening to Honky Tonkin' with Sylvia, and I hope you're enjoying it as much as I am.

That was Buck Owens and his Buckaroos. And now we're going to listen to some George Strait, Oceanfront Property. The first couple songs are going to be All My Exes Live in Texas, Someone's Walking Around Upstairs, Am I Blue, and then Oceanfront Property. So stay tuned. Thank you.

That was the first side of George Strait's oceanfront property. And we are going to listen to the second side, and then maybe we'll go in a different direction after that. Side two is Without You Here, My Heart Won't Wander Very Far From You, Second Chances, You Can't Buy Your Way Out of the Blues, and I'm All Behind You Now. 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It is 11:03 here in New York. I am Sylvia, and stay tuned for these songs.

0: That was side two of the, oops, George Strait oceanfront property. And tonight we're just going to end the show with some songs off of the Ernest Tubb Live 1965 record. I was really excited when I saw this one on the shelf, and maybe if I'm back next week, we'll do some Skeeter Davis for those who would like to hear some of that. So yeah, stay tuned. Thank you for listening to Honky Tonkin' tonight. Oops, I forgot to say the songs. So we're gonna hear from side two. Let's see. Warm Red Wine, Thanks a Lot, and Pass the Booze. So I'm sensing a bit of a theme there. All right.
1: Here's one, though, we promised on this first go-round. See if you remember, going back to about 1946, one called Warm Red Wine.

Thank you very much. Boy, as I mentioned, we are getting a lot of requests for the older numbers, which makes us feel good because actually it's good to know you still remember the old-timers and like to hear them once again. Here's one, though, that we got from one of our newer songs that kindly expresses our feelings to all you folks for coming out here to the Spanish Castle tonight. One call, thanks a lot, Leon.

Well, about all we can say there is another thanks a lot. 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Here's another one of our newer ones. We promised a couple of boys that, well, they had a couple of drinks out there. One of them said, pass the booze, so we're going to pass the booze right now, Leon.

Thank you very much. We're going to go back and do another one of the old-timers here. If I don't mess this thing up, yeah, now it's a little better. One that Cal told me someone just asked for. Yeah, we'll get it in just a little. We won't have time before intermission to do all these, but we'll do them after intermission, those we don't get to now. Here's one, though, called You Don't Have to Be a Baby to Cry.

0: And that is it for my Honky Tonkin' show this Tuesday night. My name is Sylvia. Thank you for tuning in. Hopefully I'll be back next Tuesday. I hope you enjoyed the selection today. Stay tuned for some more music.
1: Thank you very much.
0: That was Johnny Cash live at San Quentin Prison from 1969. 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Thanks so much for listening to our weekly Honky Tonkin' Old Country Show. 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Thank you again. And up next, we're going to have our blues show, Tuesday's Just as Bad, starting off with Robert Johnson, King of the Delta Blues Singers.

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Just like to let you know that due to the current pandemic, all of our current shows, including this one, are being pre-recorded, and we cannot be reached at our in-studio phone number. This show is scheduled to air Tuesday, February 2nd, 2021. Next, we'll have a set of tunes from Charlie Patton, starting with O Death and 34 Blues.

What's all around? What is all around? It was 50 minutes till I.

Well, friends, I'm going to tell you. Tell me when it comes down, his hair going to be like lamb wool. And his eyes like flames of fire. And every man going to know he's the son of two living God. Round his shoulder going to be a rainbow. And his feet like fine bread. And my friend, I want to let you know again, he said, they're going to have a river water that flowing through the garden, clear the creatures. And we'll have a tree that's 40-12 mountains of food. And the leaves will be healing to our nation. And a big rock that you can sit behind, the wind can't blow you no more. And you're going to have the 4 and 20 elders that you can sit down and talk with. And that you talk about your trouble, that you come from, well, that you just come from. You're going to sing a little song.

That was Dry Well Blues by Charlie Patton. 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Up next, we have a set of songs from Memphis Minnie, one of the most famous female blues musicians and simply one of the most famous country blues musicians of the time period. But sort of unique in that style as being an independent female artist. We'll start with her song When the Levee Breaks that she did with Kansas Joe McCoy. And that song was later covered, famously covered by Led Zeppelin in 1971.

Maidana!

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Back to

When you're housebound, half and sin, knocked on your door, you wouldn't let

bottle of wine. I've been wondering where have you been all this time. I'm sitting here broke, and I ain't got a dime. 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

That was Preacher's Blues by Memphis Minnie and Kansas Joe McCoy. 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Reminder that due to the pandemic, all of our shows, including this one, are being pre-recorded, and we cannot currently be reached at our in-studio phone number. This show is scheduled to air Tuesday, March 2nd, 2021. Next, we've got a set of tunes from Tommy Johnson. He had a couple of hits in the late 1920s and early 30s, and he was also noted for having created the myth that he sold his soul to the devil. A lot of people think that this may have been where Robert Johnson got the same myth, whether Robert Johnson got directly or it was misattributed to him. But Tommy Johnson also was popular for his own music, and he influenced people from Howlin' Wolf to Hank Williams. So next we've got Canned Heat Blues by Tommy Johnson.

That was Maggie Campbell Blues by Tommy Johnson. 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Next, we have a couple of songs from a record called Lightnin' Hopkins and the Blues Summit. That was from a session done in 1960 by Lightnin' Hopkins with Brownie McGee, Big Joe Williams, and Sonny Terry. We'll hear Women from Coast to Coast, and then Ain't Nothing Like Whiskey.

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1: Talk to me.
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1: I know you.
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1: Yeah.
0: One does my washing, one my ironing.

0: Caroline. 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I got women from coast to coast, and they're always on my mind. Let's rock, Jim. 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
1: Donnie Terry.

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1: Yes, I believe.
0: Joe, I smile just to keep from crying. That's because I don't want nobody to know. 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
1: About your worried mind.
0: Worried mind. Did you
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0: hear that?
2: Bro, I can't tell you what
0: no,
2: my mind.
0: No. I drank so much whiskey until I staggered in my sleep. Lord, sonny, I drank so much whiskey.
1: I know it too.
0: Until I stagger.

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0: like this old whiskey, boy. 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
1: Brian? Brian, he's a whiskey drinker. He wants everybody to know. He drinks whiskey in Texas and everywhere he goes, but he didn't know. Brownie, you got a friend, Lightning Hopper. He do the same thing, too. If I can't get a drink from somebody else, please, Brownie, can I get a drink from you? Oh.

I'm so glad you in my town. 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

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Next is Junior Wells' cover of Chitlin's Con Carne, a song by jazz guitarist Kenny Burrell. And then we'll close it out with Let the Good Times Roll by Coco Taylor and Backdoor Man by Willie Dixon.

say he understands. When everybody is trying to sleep, I'm somewhere making my midnight creep. And every morning when the rooster crows, he's telling me that is the time to go.

to be in 6 feet of-

This is WKCR FM New York and WKCR HD. I'm Patrick Simpson, and this is Night Train, our overnight soul and funk show here on WKCR. And for tonight's show, I thought I would kick things off with some Stevie Wonder, one of my favorite artists of all time. Kind of hard to go wrong with Stevie. And we're pulling from, well, we're going to play his probably his most famous record, his most critically acclaimed record, Songs in the Key of Life, which, you know, is one of my favorites as well. I know it's not the most interesting pick, especially for all of you out there who might be soul and funk aficionados, because I am certainly not. I am only a beginner. And but I do love programming this show, love pulling out vinyl from the WKCR music library. When I programmed this show in the past, it's been a really fun time. Even if I don't know all the music I'm playing, I'm just pulling out vinyl that looks good to me, album art that, you know, strikes my fancy, or certain artists that I recognize, you know, the more famous ones like Stevie Wonder. And yeah, I really do love Stevie Wonder. I do love Stevie Wonder a lot. So without further ado, let's kick things off here with side one of Songs in the Key of Life. And we're going to start things off with Love's in Need of Love Today, Have a Talk with God, Village Ghetto Land, Contusion, and Sir Duke, which unfortunately, according to the... what has been written here on the back of the vinyl cover, the cover art on the back here, it seems that Sir Duke skips. So we are not going to get to listen to Sir Duke, probably because everyone loves that song so much. It's been played so much. And so it got scratched at some point along the way. Well, that's too bad. But, you know, I think we've all heard Sir Duke quite a lot, so, you know, maybe not the worst thing that we're going to have to skip it. But yeah, we're going to hear those first four tracks off of side one, skipping Sir Duke. And then I Wish, Knocks Me Off My Feet, Pastime Paradise, Summer Soft, and Ordinary Pain, which is side two. And then we'll see how much we want to get into the second disc. Because this is a double album, of course, but, you know, we might not want to spend too long with possibly the most famous soul and funk album of all time. Maybe try something a little bit different later in the night. But you know, it's good stuff. It's good stuff. Anyway, I hope you all out there enjoy. Coming up next, again, is Stevie Wonder with Songs in the Key of Life. I'm Patrick Simpson on Night Train WKCR FM New York and WKCR HD. Stay tuned.

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Just wanted to come on the air to say we'll be skipping Sir Duke, unfortunately, because that part of the record skips, but we're moving right on to side two, so stay tuned.

This is WKCR FM New York and WKCR HD. What we just heard was the first half of Songs in the Key of Life by Stevie Wonder. I'm sure that many of you out there already know that, because this is, of course, one of the most famous and critically acclaimed and popular, not only soul and funk, but one of the most popular albums of all time. So I hope that you all out there aren't too sick of hearing it at this point. I'm not, but I am also very young. And so I haven't been listening to this album for decades, as I'm sure many people out there have. Anyway, we're going to be moving on from that because I don't want to take up too much of the show with, again, with this, great album, but also a very popular album. I want to dig into some other stuff that we have in the KCR Music Library, our collection of vinyl that we have here. We have a good selection of soul and funk in our library here. And coming up next, I pulled out this vinyl record. Let me see if I can find the album art. Here it is. It is Soul Donkey. This is an artist, a group called the Sugarman 3. And the album is called Soul Donkey. And it's got a donkey on the cover, and great old-timey sort of 70s throwback graphic design with the text, and it just really caught my eye with the whole donkey and everything. And apparently this is sort of a group that does some kind of throwback soul and funk stuff. They were around, I guess, in the 90s and 2000s. I just very briefly looked them up before deciding to put this record on. And let's hope that it's some good stuff. We'll see how much we want to play of it. But tonight we're just going to be experimenting, throwing on a bunch of stuff that I just catches my eye in the music library. And I've done this one time in the past with another Night Train show, and that was a ton of fun, so I'm doing it again tonight. So coming up next is Soul Donkey by the Sugarman 3, and we're going to hear the tracks Soul Donkey, Chicken Half, Baby I Love You, Turtle Walk, and Daisy Rides Again. That's on side one, and we'll see if we'll get to side two, or even how much we'll hear of side one. Because again, we're just going to play it by ear, see what we like. Without further ado, let's get right into this. This is WKCR FM New York and WKCR HD. I'm Patrick Simpson. You are listening to Night Train again. This is the overnight soul and funk show here on WKCR. Coming up next is the Sugarman 3. Stay tuned.

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The time is currently 2:05 in the morning, and we are in the middle of Night Train, our soul and funk show here on WKCR. And we are right in the middle of this record by Soul Donkey, this record by the Sugar Man 3, and the album is called Soul Donkey. And I was quite enjoying that, actually. I thought that was some good stuff. As I said earlier, before we started this record, it seems that Sugar Man 3 is sort of a throwback band from the 90s and early 2000s. And so I think they did a really, really great job with evoking that 70s funk sound. I think it's totally authentic to me, at least, although, of course, I don't really know that much about soul and funk in general, to be honest. So, you know, take my opinion with a grain of salt. I am just out here just pulling out these records that catch my eye, and seeing what I think of them and putting them on the air, and hoping you all out there enjoy it as well. This is a fun way to do a show, and I hope that it's fun for you all out there as well. It's fun for me. But moving on from this record, because I want to move on to some new stuff, to try some new stuff out. Here's another record that caught my eye. This is Ike Turner Presents the Family Vibes with Strange Fruit. So this is Ike Turner and the Family Vibes with the album Strange Fruit. It's got great album art, really, really bold album art. And yeah, we're just going to give this a try. We're going to start off with side one here with the tracks Happy But Lonely, Heap a Whole Lot, Jumpin', Neckin', and Booty Lip. And then we'll see if we want to continue from there, or even if we'll hear all of side one. Again, we're just trying stuff out, and I want to try to do as much experimentation with as much music as we can tonight. So without further ado, let's get right into this. Again, this is Ike Turner and the Family Vibes with Strange Fruit. And we're going to hear first the track Happy But Lonely here on WKCR FM New York and WKCR HD. I'm Patrick Simpson. Stay tuned.

This is WKCR FM New York and WKCR HD. I'm Patrick Simpson, and this is Night Train, our overnight soul and funk show. What we just heard was side one of Strange Fruit by Ike Turner, presenting the Family Vibes. I'm not sure if that's if Ike Turner is a part of the Family Vibes. I'm just going off solely off of the cover art here. But I'm sure you can look that record up yourself if you would like to check it out. And that should be enough information for you. It's Ike Turner Presents the Family Vibes with the album Strange Fruit. And side one, which we just heard, was the tracks Happy But Lonely, Heap a Whole Lot, Jumpin', Neckin', and Booty Lip. Let's get right on to the next bit of music here. I'm pulling out this record by The Temptations, which I played the last time that I programmed a full Night Train. And I just love this record so much. This is The Temptations live at London's Talk of the Town. And I played a little bit of side two of this record and just thought it worked great. Or I might have even played all of side two. So this time I am going to play side one. And then we'll see how much we want to hear after that. Again, this is WKCR FM New York and WKCR HD. I'm Patrick Simpson. Again, this is Night Train, the overnight soul and funk show here on WKCR. Coming up next is The Temptations live at London's Talk of the Town, and we're going to hear side one with the tracks I'm Gonna Make You Love Me, The Impossible Dream, Runaway Child, Running Wind, Don't Let the Joneses Get You Down, and finally, the love theme from Romeo and Juliet. So without further ado, let's get right into this record. And again, this is WKCR FM New York and WKCR HD. Stay tuned.

Engineering Alley. Taken from the Broadway musical, Man of La Mancha. I'd like to dedicate this to each and every one of you.

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No matter how hopeless, no matter how far, to fight for the right.

This is WKCR FM New York and WKCR HD. I'm Patrick Simpson, and again, this is Night Train, the overnight soul and funk show here on WKCR. And what we just heard was side one of this Temptations record, live at London's Talk of the Town. And so we heard the introduction medley, which I forgot to mention at the beginning, before we started this record, so apologies for that. And then after that, we heard the tracks I'm Gonna Make You Love Me, The Impossible Dream, Runaway Child, Running Wild, Don't Let the Joneses Get You Down, and finally the love theme from Romeo and Juliet, A Time for Us. And moving on from that, I wanted to get into an artist that I have, I don't think I've ever listened to this artist before, despite them being pretty famous, I think. So it's just more evidence to the fact that I really don't know what I'm doing with soul and funk. I'm just doing my best pulling out records out of the WKCR music library that we have here, which has a great soul and funk collection, is always a huge help programming this show. It's all vinyl on this show, by the way, all vinyl tonight. And so anyway, this artist that I'm talking about is Gladys Knight and the Pips. And this is just an artist that I was flipping through these records and I was like, oh, yeah, I should, that's a name that I have heard before. And so I feel like I should give it a try. So this is the record Nighttime, and Night is K-N-I-G-H-T. Very clever there. And moving on from that, we are going to hear side one with the tracks How Can You Say That Ain't Love, Somebody Stole the Sunshine, Between Her Goodbye and My Hello, It's All Over But the Shoutin', We've Got Such a Mellow Love, and then we'll see if we want to go on to side two. In the past, the one other time that I've programmed this show and I've done a similar thing of just pulling out records and seeing what I find, I made some really, really great discoveries. At least for me, I ended up putting on Isaac Hayes's Hot Buttered Soul, even though I'd never heard of Isaac Hayes before and never heard of the album before. Only later discovered how classic of an album that was, and ended up playing the whole album because I liked it so much in the moment. So hopefully something like that happens again. You know, it's just, we're just experimenting here. So without further ado, let's get right into this. This is Nighttime by Gladys Knight and the Pips. And I already told you all of the tracks. We're going to listen to side one. And again, you know, we might just listen to a few songs off of side one, all of side one, or all of side one and side two, you know, just depending on how the vibe is. So without further ado, let's get right into this. This is WKCR FM New York and WKCR HD. I'm Patrick Simpson on Night Train. Stay tuned.

This is WKCR FM New York and WKCR HD. I'm Patrick Simpson, and again, this is Night Train, the overnight soul and funk show on WKCR. And what we just heard was Gladys Knight and the Pips with Nighttime. And Nighttime, again, is spelled K-N-I-G-H-T, and then time is spelled normally. But just a little clever title there. Love it when they have those little punny titles. That's very common in those 60s and 70s soul and funk records, and I'm a big fan of it. And we heard the tracks on side one, How Can You Say That Ain't Love, Somebody Stole the Sunshine, Between Her Goodbye and My Hello, It's All Over But the Shoutin', We've Got Such a Mellow Love. And then I think we are going to move on from that record. I enjoyed that. I hope you all out there enjoyed it as well. We're going to move on. I feel like I've been playing a lot of classic soul and funk stuff from the 70s. Mostly, and even though we had that one retro funk thing that was from, I think, 2000, a little bit earlier in the show, but that was just one record, and we played only a few tracks off of it. So I thought we'd move up a couple decades again with this record that I picked out of the WKCR music library, as always. Caught my eye. This is Definitive Breaks by Dealer's Choice. This, I think, is volume 2 of Breakbeats by Dealer's Choice. And I'm just really into breakbeats and sampling and that whole tradition in general. So, but I don't know much about it. I don't know much about breakbeats in particular. And so I thought this would be an interesting listen. I think it's just straight up breakbeats. And yeah, we'll give it a listen and see what we think of it. And hopefully it'll be super funky as it says here on the cover. Someone has written funky jams ! On the cover here. And so hopefully they have good taste, and these are indeed funky jams. And without further ado, let's get right into it. This is, again, Definitive Breaks by Dealer's Choice. This is volume 2 of Dealer's Choice, and we're going to hear the tracks A Day in the Life by Les Demeurels. That's taking the famous Beatles song, of course. Melody, Serge Gainsbourg. Terry's Tune, David Axelrod. Crab Apple Jam, David Snell. And Get Out of My Life, Woman, by Grisella Oliphant. So without further ado, let's get into it. Again, you are listening to WKCR-FM New York and WKCR-HD. 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

This is WKCR FM New York and WKCR HD. Apologies for the delay there coming on the air. I was just misjudged the amount of time left on that record and ran in here. But I was really enjoying that record. That was very, very chill vibes. And I think I want to continue with it. We just heard side one. And I am talking about this record here. It's called Definitive Breaks by Dealer's Choice. And apparently this is the second volume by Dealer's Choice. So you should know that if you want to look it up. Volume 2 by Dealer's Choice. And we heard the tracks A Day in the Life, Melody, Terry's Tune, Crab Apple Jam, and Get Out of My Life, Woman. But we're going to move on to the second half of this record with side two, with the tracks Upon This Rock, Repeat After Me, Don't It Drive You Crazy, Sequence of Thought, and finally Los Caballos. And again, this is Dealer's Choice, Volume 2. It's supposed to be a collection of breakbeats. And yeah, if you want to check it out, recommend looking it up because I'm enjoying it. But without further ado, let's get right into the second side of this. 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This is Night Train, the overnight soul and funk show, and I am your host, Patrick Simpson. I am going to be here until 5 in the morning, which is when Daybreak Express, our morning jazz show, starts. So stay tuned for that as well, if you're into that sort of thing, which you should, because jazz is great. So you should stay tuned for that. It's good stuff. But again, I know I always say without further ado and then talk for another like 5 minutes, but without further ado, let's get into this record. Again, Dealer's Choice, Volume 2, WKCR. Stay tuned.

This is WKCR FM New York and WKCR HD. I'm Patrick Simpson, and this is Night Train, the overnight soul and funk show here on WKCR. What we just heard was Dealer's Choice, Volume 2, a bunch of instrumentals, original instrumentals, that are, funk instrumentals, of course, but it's a compilation of all of those. And I thought that I was going to be hearing like samples by some of the artists listed on here, but I think that it's just those artists, actually. Like, these are original tracks by them, which is pretty cool, because there's a couple of artists on here in particular that are some of my favorites. The artist that is my favorite on the whole record, which we just heard at the very end, is Alice Coltrane. Alice Coltrane being the widow of John Coltrane, and an amazing, amazing, amazing artist in her own right. I would really highly recommend checking out her discography. If you're interested in more kind of, not this kind of music that I'm playing on this show, but spiritual jazz and that kind of thing, it's really great stuff. Anyway, that's enough of me rambling about all of that. Let me give you the information on what we just heard. So we heard the tracks Upon This Rock by Joe Farrell, Repeat After Me by The Three Sounds, Don't It Drive You Crazy by The Pointer Sisters, Sequence of Thought by The Peddlers, and finally Los Caballos by Alice Coltrane. And that, again, was side two of volume two, which Dealer's Choice volume two, which is a compilation of some funk tunes, I guess. And good compilation as well. This is good stuff. I will definitely be returning to this album at a later date. This is good stuff. I hope you all out there enjoyed it as much as I did. But we're going to move on from that now. The show will be closing out at 5 in the morning, so we've only got about 40 minutes left. And I want to fill up the rest of that time with some more classic funk and soul, some older stuff. This next record is one that I know absolutely nothing about, but it looks like it's older, at least, which is why I said that we're getting back into older and classic soul and funk. And this is Junior Walker. Junior Walker and the All-Stars Live. I don't know who Junior Walker is, but this album cover caught my eye. And he's playing a tenor sax on there, and that's pretty cool, and I thought I'd like to hear that. So we're going to hear this record, and we are going to hear the tracks on side one of this, the intro, which is Hip City Part 1 and Part 2, and then we're going to hear Sweet Soul, Home Cookin', and then Something You Got. And then after that, I think we're going to move on to another record, and then close out the show at 5 in the morning. Thank you so much for listening, if you've been listening to the show so far. And if you've just tuned in, I hope you enjoy what's coming up next. Again, this is WKCR FM New York and WKCR HD. I'm Patrick Simpson on Night Train. Coming up next, Junior Walker and the All-Stars Live. Stay tuned.

Let's everyone get together with a big round of applause. Make the man come out and work. Let's bring him on, ladies and gentlemen. The man that made such hits as Hot Child, Shaking Finger Pop, Roadrunner, Cleo's Back, Cleo's Mood, How Sweet It Is, Shotgun, and the new release, ladies and gentlemen, What Does It Take to Win Your Love? Mr. Junior Shotgun Walker.

are listening to WKCR FM New York and WKCR HD. What we just heard was Junior Walker and the All-Stars live with side one of that record, which had the tracks Intro, Hip City Part 1, and Hip City Part 2. That's all part of the intro. And then Sweet Soul, and then Home Cookin', and then Something You Got. And that was side one of that record. And we are going to be moving on away from that record to the final pick of the night, because this is Night Train, the overnight soul and funk show here on WKCR. And we end at 5 in the morning, which is coming up very soon now, which is when we transition to Daybreak Express, which is our morning jazz show. And to close out the program, I thought I'd hit you all with a little bit of an oddball pick. This is a record that I just really like that it exists, even though I don't really listen to it that often. I just love that it exists, because it's just a very strange thing. This is Stevie Wonder's Journey Through the Secret Life of Plants. This album came out, I think, in the late 70s, so it was sort of part of that string of classic records that he put out during that time. And this is just a very odd release for Stevie Wonder during the 70s to put out this strange album that's it's based on, well, it's a soundtrack to a documentary called The Secret Life of Plants, which was based on this crazy New Age book, which was also called The Secret Life of Plants, that came out earlier that decade, which also inspired Mort Garson's Plantasia, which is a really, really fantastic synthesizer album that I would really highly, highly recommend anyone out there to check out. It's not soul and funk or anything like that, but it's just really great music. But it's just a very strange thing that Stevie Wonder picked up on this trend of New Agey plant stuff and made this record with, and it's got some synthesizers on it. It's a little bit ahead of its time, actually, I think, even though I'm not sure it is like that respected in Stevie Wonder's discography. It took me a long time to discover this record. It actually took me looking up The Secret Life of Plants book because I knew about Mort Garson's Plantasia, but I didn't even know about that Stevie Wonder, like one of the most famous artists of all time and one that I was pretty familiar with, had put out this record. Anyway, without further ado, because I want to make sure that we have enough time to get through most of side one, at least, this record before we end at 5, let's get right into it. We're going to hear the tracks Earth's Creation, The First Garden, Voyage to India, Same Old Story, Venus's Flytrap, and The Bug. And we're probably not really going to get to any more tracks beyond that. Or we might not even get to all of those. We're going to get right into it. Again, this is WKCR FM New York and WKCR HD. I have been Patrick Simpson, your host, and I will continue to be Patrick Simpson for the foreseeable future, but I will no longer be your host. But I hope you all out there will continue on and go about your own lives. And hopefully you got something out of this show, got some good music. I always make really great musical discoveries, just pulling stuff out of the WKCR music library, which is what I've been doing for this show. And it has paid off once again. I feel like I have found a few records here tonight that I am going to remember and save and listen to again and again.
So, all right. 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Coming up next, Stevie Wonder, The Secret Life of Plants. 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

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The time is 4:59 a.m., which means this is just about the start of Daybreak Express. Super excited to be in the studio this morning. Let's start this Friday off right with some beautiful music as we wait for the sun to rise here in New York City. First up, we're going to hear some tracks from Lee Morgan's 1972 album, Lee Morgan, which I think for the most part speak for themselves. So we'll jump right into it. First up is Capra Black. Again, this is Daybreak Express on WKCR FM New York and WKCR HD. Enjoy.

That was Angela from Lee Morgan's 1972 album, Lee Morgan. Next up, we're going to change gears a little bit. Hear some Jeff Parker. This is The New Breed. You're going to hear Jeff Parker on electric guitar, Korg MS-20, Wurlitzer electric piano, Mellotron, loops and samplers, MIDI, and drum programming. Josh Johnson on alto sax, flute, clarinet, Wurlitzer electric piano, and Mellotron. Paul Bryan on electric bass guitar, Jameer Williams on drums, Jay Bellarose on drums and percussion on Visions, and Ruby Parker on vocals. We're going to go ahead and dive right in. Truly a fantastic album. The first track here is going to be... The first track is going to be Executive Life, and we will go from there. Again, this is Daybreak Express on WKCR FM New York and WKCR HD. This is The New Breed. The track is Executive Life by Jeff Parker. Enjoy.

That was Visions by Jeff Parker from The New Breed, the 2016 album. If you're enjoying it so far, I've got great news. We have 4 tracks left from the record. And this is Daybreak Express on WKCR FM New York and WKCR HD. The time is 5:55 a.m. And next up is Drifted from The New Breed by Jeff Parker. After that, we'll hear 2 of my favorite tracks from the record, How Fun It Is to Ear Whip and Get Dressed, but I'm getting ahead of myself. Next up is Drifted by Jeff Parker. Enjoy.

Hey, I heard that. Wait a minute, get dressed. Y'all can't play. What?

That was Cliche from the new breed, Jeff Parker's 2016 album. Next up, we're going to hear some more Jeff Parker. This is Like Coping with Jeff Parker on electric guitar and the Korg MS-20, Chad Taylor on drums, classical guitar, and vibraphone, and Chris Lopez, fun fact, an original member of the Chicago Underground Orchestra, on bass and C flute. Of course, Jeff Parker studies at Berkeley, moves to Chicago, and somewhat gets his start in the Velvet Lounge, Fred Anderson's club known for free jazz, as well as producing some of the most interesting names in jazz from Chicago, or at least giving them a place to start. And I think we hear a lot of that explicitly Chicago influence on this record. First up is going to be Miriam from Like Coping by Jeff Parker with Chris Lopez and Chad Taylor. 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Enjoy.

That was Pinecone from Lake Coping by Jeff Parker. Of course, that's Jeff Parker on electric guitar and Korg MS-20, Chad Taylor on drums, classical guitar and vibraphone, and Chris Lopez on bass and sea flute. 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This is Daybreak Express, and we have a few more tracks from Like Coping. Next up will be Cubes, and I'll be back after that to talk about what we'll hear next. But next up, Cubes from Jeff Parker's Like Coping. Enjoy.

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I just stepped out of the studio for a few minutes to grab some breakfast, and I can confirm that the sun is shining, the birds are chirping, and it is a lovely morning, albeit a little chilly, here in New York City. And what better way to start your day than with some lovely music? Next up, we're going to hear Pharoah's first, of course, the Pharoah Sanders Quintet, with Pharoah Sanders on tenor sax, Stan Foster on trumpet, Jane Getz on piano, William Bennett on bass, and Marvin Petillo on percussion. Recorded on September 20th, 1964, the first track is going to be 7 by 7. 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

That was 7x7 from Pharoah's first quintet, the Pharoah Sanders Quintet, of course, with Pharoah Sanders, Stan Foster, Jane Getz, William Bennett, and Marvin Patillo. 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The time is 7:50 a.m., which means we have about 40 minutes left in Daybreak before now's the time. So don't go anywhere. We have plenty more Pharoah Sanders, and stay tuned in for now's the time. But for now, next up is going to be Bethura from Pharoah's first quintet, and I'll be back to talk about what we are closing out the show with. Enjoy.

That was Bethra from Pharoah's First Quintet, of course, by the Pharoah Sanders Quintet, featuring Stan Foster, Jane Getz, William Bennett, and Marvin Patillo. This is Daybreak Express on WKCR. We have about 15 minutes left, and we're going to close out the show with some more Pharoah Sanders. We're going to listen to one or two tracks from his Message from Home. First up is going to be Our Roots Began in Africa. And of course, we have Pharoah Sanders on tenor and soprano sax, flutes, bells, bowls, vocals, Michael White on violin, William Henderson on acoustic and electric piano and vocals, Bernie Worrell on electronic keyboard and vocals, Jeff Bova on programming and electronic keyboard, Fode Musasuso on kora, Dusungoni and vocals, Dominic Kanza on guitar, Charnut Moffat on acoustic bass, Steve Neal on acoustic and electric bass, Hamid Drake on drums, tablas, frame drums, vocals, and Ibe Dieng on shatan, congas, bells, gongs, and vocals. First up is going to be Our Roots Began in Africa from Message from Home by Pharoah Sanders. Hope you've enjoyed the music. Stay tuned right after this at 8:30 a.m. is Now's the Time. So don't go anywhere. And for now, enjoy some more Pharoah Sanders.

0: Africa. Our roots began in Africa. Our roots began in Africa. Our roots began in Africa. Our roots began in Africa.
1: We've been listening yesterday's bird flight, the bird flights of late last week, to material recorded in Chicago by a man named Don Coy at the Pershing Ballroom, where Charlie Parker played with a Chicago-based group that was his supporting cast as Bird played a one-nighter, a dance. And it was in Chicago on Monday, October 23rd, 1950. Now, this is fairly straightforward, and I've branched out into things that are a little more complex or less familiar as concepts to you. For instance, I just used the term one-nighter. A one-nighter, for a range of reasons, is a common expression, and I would say that the majority of those listening would understand it in terms of a gig, a musical performance, an event. It's just the one time. And this was a one-nighter. But I introduced the concept of a single. This is still an activity that many jazz artists partake of, or they are utilized within these thoughts, of a band is assembled to be the supporting cast to the headline attraction, who might be the only name mentioned. And that person may be arriving from some distance, but certainly is not a regular to the area, or perhaps is, but is not typically playing in the setting devised for this one particular one-nighter, this gig, and is therefore doing a single. Charlie Parker is doing a single for this one-nighter in Chicago that Monday night, October 23rd of 1950. And I also brought to your attention that in this particular, the day of the week is an important date. And it's because it's not that any of these tidbits of information are profound. It's that they are explanatory to large-scale concepts that perhaps are not of interest to you and therefore have no claim to any profundity, are nevertheless larger than the tidbit. Like the tidbit that October 23rd, 1950 was a Monday, is a small-scale additional fact, but that it wouldn't have been a Tuesday, Wednesday, Thursday, Friday, Saturday, Sunday, or at least not a Tuesday through Saturday, is an important point, and it brings up something related to Bird's being available to do the single. Charlie Parker, in this period, he just turned 30. We're in the second half of 1950, indeed in October, the 23rd of October of 50. And his superstardom is cresting from within his own lifetime. Whether it reaches its crest in 51 or is reaching it now here in the fall of 50, or it ebbs and flows and reaches the same peak twice, a couple of times in the span of a half year at different points, there would be background. The point is that Charlie Parker is an entertainment superstar in this period of his life. And to make it have greater value to a 2012 understanding, jazz artists don't have that. I believe I am on solid ground saying there is no jazz artist currently who has the superstar level of fame and identity and commercial value at this moment in time that Charlie Parker had in the fall of 1950. I would even go so far to say all of them combined, all of those today combined, would not reach Parker's majesty of a superstardom. And furthermore, Bird may not have been the biggest star in jazz at that precise moment. For Louis Armstrong's superstardom had been cresting since 1947 and would continue to rise. So, I've brought to your attention a number of details and a few larger concerns that these details help flesh out. And my bottom line, it's 827, is that you grasp that within Bird's short career, he lived for only 34 years, is a period where the level of his fame reaches the level of the pop star by any standard of pop star status. And that the period that we're covering in our chronological review of his recordings, we're in the fall of 1950, is right smack dab in this period of supreme popularity for Bird in his lifetime. Now, I went over that again for some of you and brought it to your attention here on this Tuesday morning because it's my way of explaining to you Bird is hot, meaning people are clamoring for his presence as a performer in their midst. And just like any other pop star, particularly those who are typically providing what they do in a live setting. And I know, you know, I'm showing my age here, the Rolling Stones, you know, they made records, they're in films, but they give live concerts. And because the live performance is so essential to the demonstration of who and what they are, this would be the case for Bird here, and any of these pop stars who I might name that I'm unfamiliar with of today, and so I use some middle ground with the Stones. There's only so much time. You know, there's 24 hours in a day, 7 days in a week. There's a lot of distance occasionally for the traveling, concertizing musician to travel. So there's only so many gigs they can play. And of course, this brings in now an even larger and more profound concept of supply and demand. So the supply of Charlie Parker is fixed. The demand is at its zenith. And the way he is demanded is to appear in the image and musical activity that his studio recordings, Charlie Parker with Strings, had given to the public and had sealed the deal of the crest to his pop status. Bird had already reached this level of superstardom by late 49. The Charlie Parker with Strings records and their triumph are additions that overflow the pot of Parker's superstardom. And so since the demand is for Charlie Parker with Strings and Bird's supply is fixed, it's advantageous to when you supply Bird for that demand to supply him with the strings, which is the demand. So Charlie Parker's working with strings. Charlie Parker with strings. And those of you who have been listening in recent months understand this to some degree, perhaps. And certainly I've explained the amount of time it took to launch the gigging version of Charlie Parker with Strings and the checkered experience of their initial emergence in the spring of 1950. But by earliest summer 1950, it was up and operational and roaring. They're working almost every day. They do weeks and weeks at Birdland. They're held over. They do a long 8-day week at the Apollo Theater. They go back to Birdland. They go to Carnegie Hall. They're booked. And so I've described the situation, and now getting back to what I started with, I mentioned that this October 23rd, 1950 gig is not Charlie Parker with Strings. He's doing a single with a supporting cast in Chicago, and then I emphasize that it's a Monday. Charlie Parker with Strings in the fall of 1950 could have worked 24/7. You can't work 24/7. Even I can't work 24/7. So how much can you work? Well, the way it shakes out in the entertainment business is that we have these traditional off nights for live performance, and the Broadway theater keeps this very much in your mind. Monday is an off day. Now, there are some other parameters, and of course, the shrinking commercial value of jazz has changed our working week so that, well, any day and every day can be an off night. But the system is somewhat matched if you go back to when jazz was popular and Bird is this superstar, independent that it's a jazz person. He's a star. So he can work and he can work, but some time off is a necessity. Monday's the traditional off night. And Charlie Parker with Strings typically work Tuesday through Sunday in this period. Now, the wraparound of the Apollo schedule addles that somewhat. They did work on Monday, August 21st, 1950 at the Apollo Theater. But typically, there was this night off for the newly emerged working aggregation of Charlie Parker, Charlie Parker with Strings. But they've got a night off. And here we get back to supply and demand. So the Strings players, you know, they're now employees, hired musicians, and, you know, they get a day off every week. Great. Byrd wouldn't mind a day off either, I'm sure. But he's so hot, man. People want him. And while the primary demand is for Charlie Parker with Strings, the key is Charlie Parker. And there are many offers coming in for him to work in settings other than with the Strings. And they're put on the back burner by his management. But they wouldn't mind. Some of these offers have some bread involved. And turning down work and using up the time when an artist that you might be managing is at a zenith of acclaim and there is this peak of demand for them. That's really the key. You know, maybe in 2 years they won't want them on a Monday night in New Brunswick, New Jersey. And in fact, they wouldn't. Right now, Mondays are precious. And I might say that the New Brunswick gig at the Rainbow Inn on Monday night, August 28th, 1950, in a sea of months of day-to-day Charlie Parker with Strings live performances, has a lot to do with its proximity. Byrd could get down to New Brunswick and back fairly easily on this so-called dark night, off night, Monday night, and so he does. So I'm going to assume that the bread must have been heavier for the Chicago offer for yet another open Monday. Mondays are open for Charlie Parker with Strings to lay out and Byrd, Charlie Parker with nobody or whomever he's attached to work a 7 day week. And I have no idea how Byrd got to Chicago. I'm going to assume that he flew, and the late Don Coy, who records him that day, October 23rd, 1950, his account seems to suggest that Byrd is traveling light and traveling quickly. He took a photo of Parker leaving the Pershing after the gig. It's a very nice photo. Of course, this is radio. I can't show it to you. Actually, the photo was by Coy's date, Monty Hedge, and she took a nice shot of Byrd. So Byrd goes to Chicago, and I'll drop how he got there. But you know, he's booked, and so he's booked for this. I'm going to assume somewhat lucrative one night stand. Getting back to that name, as he does a single working with the Freeman Brothers. And these are illustrious Chicago-based musicians, of whom the tenor saxophone brother, still very much with us, Von Freeman, is the most famous. George Freeman, the electric guitarist, Bruce Freeman, the drummer, Leroy Jackson, the bassist, and the group used Prentice McCary as its pianist, and they got this gig. So I've set up the bigger parameters, and there's a discographical thing which I could undoubtedly go into at length, and I will spare you, at least at this moment, dear listeners. Suffice to say that the recording of this performance by Byrd that Monday night, when in the midst of the success of Charlie Parker with Strings, he goes to Chicago and plays with the Freeman Brothers at the Pershing Ballroom, a Monday night dance. And it shows you his popularity. I mean, it's hard to pack a place on Mondays, the reason why it's an off night. But Byrd is hot, so if you have a place and you want to sell tickets on a Monday, you get somebody who can sell any day, and that's Charlie Parker. So there's some reasoning behind the booking. The apparatus to the booking I've described. But now the discographical specific. And, you know, I'm kind of a foundation to this in that I supplied a date many, many years ago, close to 40 years ago. We did the Charlie Parker Festival here on KCR in the summer of 1973. This music was unknown then, but the gig date was discovered. So Bird played this gig on Monday, October 23rd of 50. Music had been issued in 1960 by Savoy. And that music was attached to that date. And in some quarters, I would say almost any quarter except the quarter that you may be dialing me up with right now, that's the thought. The Savoy stuffs this gig. It's not. As it turns out, the material on Savoy is a separate engagement of similar context as Bird again goes to Chicago, this time on the secondary off night, Sunday, and plays on February 11th of 51 at the same place, the Pershing Ballroom, and does another one-nighter, one-night stand as a single with a similar backup band, but some of the music is, some of the musicians are different. So there's the discographical point, and it has its importance, though you may be glazing over. It's exactly 21 before 9. Summarizing it in a way that might be somewhat more useful and certainly will be briefer. Bird played two dances at the Pershing in the fall and winter of 1950 into 1951. Both events were recorded in part, and both have been issued. The confusion over whether the recordings are from one of the two dates and which one has created a strangeness to the way this music has been handled in terms of its packaging dating back to the mid-1970s. In part, in hearing this music, which is the real glory, I'm sorting through that confusion. And for those interested or not, I'm setting the record straight. The Pershing gig of October 23rd of 50, the recordings that survive are the recordings made by Don Coy. The Savoy material has nothing to do with it. And it is to these Zim issued, if you know Art Zimmerman, Charlie Parker at the Pershing Ballroom, Chicago, 1950, on Zim Records, ZM-1003, issued in 1976, with liner notes by the recordist, Donald Coy, who dates them as June of 76. And we have the recordings, and I'm going to play a significant batch of them. The items that have not been isolated as single tracks yet. And this first one really should get some ballyhoo. It's Get Happy, and it makes me happy. This really is a whole summary statement about Bird's breakthrough, the advent of bebop, and the music that made it so for so many. This live performance references a very early record Charlie Parker had made with Red Norvo. After that, we hear Hot House, Tad Dameron tune, an essential bebop piece of repertoire, also very functional to the breakthrough of bebop in the watershed year of 45. Again, this is a live performance from 1950. Then the sit-in, the singer gets there, and you'll forgive me, Santos, last name unknown fans. There are many notes he would like to have back. There's some potential there, but certainly if these were full renderings of these ballads, Embraceable You, Body and Soul, and Stardust, we'd be a whole lot happier just listening to Bird. And we also hear Cool Blues, then All the Things You Are, Billy's Bounce, and finally Pennies from Heaven. George Freeman electric guitar, Brother Bruz Freeman drums, Brother Von Freeman tenor, bassist Leroy Jackson. The piano playing is in question, largely performed by Chris Anderson. The singer again is named Santos, S-A-N-T-O-S, surname, family name. His last name is unknown. I'm assuming Santos, the only name I have for him, is his given name. And there's incidental additional tenor playing on some tracks by a fellow named Boots Robinson. The real story is Charlie Parker, and that's the story we'll hear in music now at 18 before 9. This is WKCR-FM New York, 89.9 on the dial. Phil Schapp with you. It's Bird Flight.

Wir noch.

Yeah. Awesome.

Nada, nada de verdad, ¿no?

We heard extensively from the recordings of Charlie Parker teaming with the Freeman Brothers Band for a dance at the Pershing Ballroom in Chicago on Monday night, October 23rd of 1950. Bird is doing what I've described as a single to play this one-night stand. He arrives on his lonesome in Chicago and plays with whom the venue is providing. And he's got an off night because Monday is an off night typically in the performance world. His Charlie Parker with Strings have been gigging daily, but they tend to have Mondays off, particularly when they're entrenched at Birdland. And so Bird can get out to Chicago and do this gig. And he does, and a man named Donald Coy recorded some of Bird's performances. And we heard extensively from those surviving recordings. We heard Get Happy, Hot House, a string of vocal numbers, Embraceable You, Body and Soul, and Stardust. Then Cool Blues, All the Things You Are, Billy's Bounce, and finally, Pennies from Heaven. Now, the Freeman Brothers, there are three of them. They are probably the most famous of the three, Vaughn Freeman on tenor, George Freeman on electric guitar, and Bruzz Freeman on drums. Leroy Jackson was their bass player, and Prentice McCary was their pianist. Chris Anderson attended this event. He was once a well-known, and hopefully when known, is still a highly regarded bebop-oriented pianist from Chicago. I'm sure some of you out there remember Chris. And he had played with these people and was very well known to them. And he sits in at times. And it creates this small, perhaps to you, issue of who's playing piano when. The bigger issue is that Bird is playing outside of the box of the Charlie Parker with Strings performances, both studio and with the gigging band in concert, recorded therefore. Filmed, although the audio does not survive, and of course, lots of gigs. They have a night off, the Strings players do, and Bird's management getting a large volume of lucrative offers during this peak period of Parker's stardom, uses the off night Monday and gets him to Chicago where he plays this dance. Thankfully, and it was a big deal. Bird's in Chicago. He's going to be here tonight. He wasn't there last night. He's not going to be there tomorrow. So they bring and the management apparently let them. And Donald Coy, who is since deceased, he's the recordist, remembered there were so many people taping on stage that it kind of like crowded him out. So he got backstage and found a dressing room, unoccupied dressing room. And there he made his recordings, which are the surviving evidence of the music performed that night. Of course, he marred the audio by this open mic to speaker dubbing process or recording process. It never works. And I've worked hard to make these recordings sound better. I worked extensively, I'm going to guess this is nearing a quarter century ago, with the definitive mastering engineer, the great Mark Wilder, who's not listening. And, you know, we are hoping that someday the Coy actual tapes surface and another stab could be taken at this. But if I'm not mistaken, even the reels made by Art Zimmerman 36 years ago have since disappeared. And it's likely this is going to be the closest stab, what you heard today, to good audio. I mean, better audio than could be of this material. It's 16 past 9. We are in the chronological review of the entirety of Charlie Parker's recorded legacy. The calendar date we've reached in this sequence is October 23rd of 1950. Bird would record till December 10th of 54 and had begun recording in 1940. We've covered over 10 years. Of what is roughly a 15-year sequence. I'm Phil Schaap. We are WKCR-FM New York, 89.9 on the dial, WKCR.org online. It's exactly 9:17. I'm hoping that some of you will hang out with me down at Jazz at Lincoln Center in the fall at Swing University.
There's an email address to get information, swingu@jalc.org. That email is swingu@jalc.org. And there's a phone number. It's a 212 area code, 258-9922. 258-9922. And the 212, the email again is swingu@jalc.org. Now, you might have a question about what I'm doing right now. And, of course, if you're saying it, even out loud, not just thinking it, I can't hear you anyway. And, of course, there's this one-way dialogue, more narrative, when I'm on the air. When we're together down at Jazz and Lincoln Center, these are events held on weekday evenings at 6:30, Broadway at West 60th Street, the Palace for the Art Form in the larger Time Warner Center. There's a whole different set of possibilities and deliveries of information. And it's fun. And while it has the trappings of a school, it is called Swing University. These are courses. You can come just for one time, and it's a whole lot of fun and will broaden your enjoyment exponentially. So email us, get the information, swingu@jalc.org. That email again is swingu@jalc.org. Phil Schaap with you, Bird Flight. It's exactly 9:19. I'm going to go into a different topic pertaining nevertheless to these recordings, one of them in particular. I mentioned it earlier, Get Happy. And give an illustration of something that I think has great artistic merit, and therefore it is a subject and context of value to you in 2012 and for anyone involved with art hereafter and always since it was created so many years ago. But I also want to delve into the very same matter that we're going into from the perspective of those it mattered most to at the time, and who we might argue don't matter as they're not here anymore. So what on earth am I talking about? I'm talking about Charlie Parker's recordings to the audience that heard them then and what that meant. And the item I'm zeroing in on is the Harold Arlen tune, Get Happy. So on June 6th of 1945, Red Norvo on Vibes, he actually preferred xylophone and marimba, but Red Norvo on Vibes made a unique record date for the Comet label that he agreed to make under a set of artistic demands which the record company blessedly allowed him to fulfill. Norvo's perspective was he wanted to tell you on a record in a music performance what was going on 52nd Street in Manhattan at that time that was of such great value and was having and would continue to have great impact on jazz and had parameters. There are many aspects of this greatness, and he wanted to isolate them as well as combine them. And he said that he wanted to feature the bass is a solo instrument to emphasize the arrival of the tenor saxophone as a dominant instrument. He wanted to illustrate, he didn't call it mainstream, but update the effective improvisatory and swinging concepts of earlier jazz players, himself primarily and pianist Teddy Wilson, and what they were saying now that showed that they had matured, grown, and had created a new domain for the expression of their perception of how jazz might go. And he really wanted to emphasize the breakthrough of bebop, which he was hearing daily and completely grasped was the baby of Dizzy and Charlie Parker. You let me put this on a record and I'll make the record for you, Comet. Otherwise, you can forget it. So Comet Records said yes to Red Norvo.
and he made the Selected Sextet. It's his own title, Red Norvo and his Selected Sextet recordings on June 6th of 45. These records sold well, were admired by an astoundingly large number of people, many of them musicians, and that a huge chunk of the people I've just listed zeroed in on the contributions of Charlie Parker and Dizzy Gillespie. They realized this was something new, distinct, and a full-fledged development in music. And they were glad that Red Norvo had brought it to their attention. And that is what I'm bringing to your attention. The Norvo records, which you quite likely not only not heard, but never heard of. And when you hear them, if you've heard of them or have heard them, they are offered to you as Charlie Parker recordings. The name Norvo is obscure, N-O-R-V-O. He's really an incredible figure of stature in 20th century music. You know, it's fallen by the wayside, so to speak. But at the time, Red Norvo was a much bigger name than Charlie Parker and bigger name than Dizzy Gillespie. Indeed, he was the biggest name on the record. And that's why he's the leader. It's why Comet Records was throwing money at him to do a record. And he said, I don't want to make a record, man. I made up too many records. They all sound the same. If you let me do it different, I'll say yes. So he did it different. And the records brought the message of Charlie Parker and Dizzy Gillespie and their new design, Bebop, to an incredible sizable audience of whom a huge chunk grasped the breakthrough aspect of Bird and Diz's music and zeroed in on it. Now, the magnitude of Norvo at this time allows these records to supersede in impact at the time any of the other records that Charlie Parker makes, including the pivotal Bebop events for Guild under Gillespie's name, done, in fact, 4 weeks before with Salt Peanuts and Sure Enough and Hot House and Loverman, and several months before with Groovin' High, Dizzy, Atmosphere, and All the Things You Are. It certainly superseded the near-anonymous playing by Bird on the Trummy Young, Clyde Hart, Rubber Legs Williams continental material, and there really wasn't much else. There was even more anonymous fledgling Bird on some Jay McShann tracks, and the Tiny Grimes session for Savoy. And that was it. But my point here isn't to say that just that, I'm not just saying that Norvo's records were better known than any other recordings. Indeed, all recordings combined that Bird had been on, at least in terms of Bird's presence. I'm here to say that because of their prominence, they were perceived at the time by their audience as the only records, and therefore gained a cachet as the first bebop records. Now, they're not the first bebop records, and today when one listens to early bebop, these records are sometimes ignored to the extent of not knowing of their existence. So the point I'm raising is that the music is what it is. It was valuable in 45, it's profoundly valuable now in 2012. My point is that in 2012, you may never have heard these records or even heard of them, while in 1945, people who you have heard of, who would use these records for growth and demonstration and enjoyment, perceive them as the greatest bebop records and indeed the first bebop records. Red Rodney calls them the first bebop records. Jimmy Nepper called them the first bebop records. Sonny Stitt took one of Bird's solos on the master take of Hallelujah, and you wouldn't have known any of the other takes. And he turns it into the string, and then working with Sonny Rollins and Dizzy Gillespie, they all, Sonny, and Diz, turn it into the Eternal Triangle. It's a bit of Charlie Parker improvisation. And, you know, just to give it a little bit of 2012 value, Von Freeman is still with us. He got to the bebop through Get Happy and its session mates, which are Hallelujah, Slam Slam Blues, and the Congo Blues. So, to summarize and to lead into the listening experience,
A record date of June 6, 1945, where Charlie Parker brings bebop to a package of music Red Norvo records that includes a track called Get Happy, were for many of incredibly important value to the whole of the art, jazz, were perceived as the first and only bebop records, and they were magnificent. And their value to the listeners, whether musicians or audience listening, well, the musicians are also the audience, whether musicians or non-practitioners, was that this was the real stuff and the first stuff they got to. And Berg, you know, he moves on. It's just a gig for him. But his descendants, these musicians he's playing with in Chicago, they want to play Get Happy with him. They want to play Congo Blues, perhaps, and Slam Slam Blues and Hallelujah. So they play it. They know the record. It's mother's milk to them. Now the guy who created it, the real mother of bebop, the great Charlie Parker, he's there. Let's play Get Happy with him. And they actually spring Bird into thinking about what he did that day, more broadly than just Get Happy. And they know the record. There's so much love as they perform it. So we're going to close Bird Flight with the master take of Get Happy from the Red Norvo session. And then I'm going to play you the end of the Get Happy from the One Night in Chicago, October 23rd, the One Nighter in Chicago, October 23rd, 1950. And I hope you enjoy it.

So if you listen just to the conclusion of the live Get Happy done with the Freeman Brothers Band at the Pershing on October 23rd of 50, you hear that as they come out of an incredibly with its solo in which Bird, with his remarkable memory for what he had played, is doing a tour de force of his primary improvisation bits from the Norvo session. Not just Get Happy, but Get Happy's alternate and the master take of Hallelujah. It's all going through his mind as he wizard-like plays these phrases, and then the band comes on like gangbusters to play the ride-out riff that they used on the Norvo date 5 1/4 years earlier. And it represents in the music quite a bit of what I was trying to explain to you. Some of these musicians are still living and even still active, but nearing 70 years ago when they were adolescents and were already musicians geared towards jazz, they heard bebop for the first time on a now obscure record date, which was nevertheless so prominent in 1945 that it was not only seen as the greatest bebop display, it was seen as the only bebop display and was accepted by them for these many decades, some still living, and to the end of the lives of those who have left us, as the first bebop records, though they're not. And I'm not here to, you know, correct that. I'm here to state it is, and the perception is real. The data happens to be inaccurate. Red Rodney, who would play in the Charlie Parker Quintet and had just recently been displaced in his employment by Charlie Parker with strings, he went to his grave in 1994 saying, the Red Norvo Comets are the first bebop records. Jimmy Nepper, who died in June of 2003, these are the first bebop records. And that they could play the ride-out lick from a single track of a 5 1/2-year-old record date joyfully as they play with the guy who made them listen to the record in 1945 is one of the delights. Of course, one of the other delights is that Bird plays an unusually large number of choruses for his solos on that Get Happy, and we'll use it to take you off the floor of this morning's Bird Flight. I'm Phil Schapp. This is WKCR-FM New York, 89.9 on the dial. 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Charlie Parker's Genius on Bird Flight is heard every weekday morning at 8:20, and we're reviewing in chronological order all the recordings he ever made. And if you like this kind of thing, maybe you'd like to hang out with me in person down at Jazz and Lincoln Center's Swing University, send me an email, swingu@jalc.org. That email represents Swing University at jazzandlincolncenter.org. Try swingu@jalc.org. So a few choruses of Get Happy from Charlie Parker, and then we'll move on to other music that will make us happy here on WKCR-FM New York.

Good morning. You're listening to WKCR 89.9 FM. This is Columbia University's home for music and arts on the radio. And we've just wrapped up another installment of Phil Schaap's famous bird flight recordings. As always, a deep and loving dive into the world of Charlie Parker and bebop. I'm Solen. I'll be here for the next 2.5-ish hours playing some Mahler for you. So we'll shift from these bright improvisations to orchestral imaginations from the late Romantic era. So we'll turn to Gustav Mahler's Symphony No. 7 in E minor, performed by the Czech Philharmonic Orchestra and conducted by Václav Neumann. This is a piece that's described as the song of the night, but it is the morning, so we're going to reinterpret that tenor horn at the beginning as a dawn-breaking call as opposed to something darker. So we'll hear the first movement, and then I'll be back for a mic break, and then we'll hear the rest. Hope you enjoy.

that vigorous upswing at the end of the first movement of Mahler's seventh in E minor will later be proven to be conditional. I'll only take a brief break here because we're cutting in between movements, but that was the first movement, Adagio, of Mahler's Symphony No. 7 in E minor, featuring the Czech Philharmonic Orchestra and conducted by Václav Neumann. Very prolific conductor, joined the Philharmonic in 45 as a violist and founding member of one of the major quartets within it. 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This is Serial Music. It's 10:05 a.m. and we'll continue with Mahler's Seventh.

Mahler's Symphony No. 7 in E minor, conducted by Vaclav Neumann, featuring the Czech Philharmonic Orchestra, recorded in 1981. Mahler himself described his 7th symphony shortly before its premiere as his best work, mostly of cheerful character. And this is a surprising description because the work's impact is far from cheerful, and Mahler's valuation must be regarded as relative to his tragic 6th symphony, which he wrote and released before. We're going to move on for the next hour to Mahler's 4th symphony, which he completed in 1900, a remarkable year for him in many respects. He'd just turned 40, and he'd covered his first 3 seasons as the Kapellmeister at the Court Opera in Vienna, a highly sensitive post, and he'd met and soon married Alma Schindler, and she soon became Alma Mahler, changing his entire lifestyle. He reached maturity, recognized that a stage in his musical creativity was coming to a close, and the time had passed of his youthful music to, the time passed of his youthful music and of his romantic music, and he became a bit more dark. So the 7th was a darker one. And in the course of the first 5 years of the new century, he then wrote, after his 4th, the 5th, 6th, and 7th, which have a lot in common and present him in this new light. The symphonies are described as 3 sorts of variations on the grand subject of Beethoven's Eroica, whose ideal hero is modern man with his uncertainties, skepticism, irony, alienation, and also will to escape from the shackles of his time and to arrive at a sharply perceived state of being. So we'll go a bit back in time to the 4th symphony, which is a shorter one, just about an hour long, which should finish us up at 12, and then we'll hear some jazz. So you're listening to WKCR. Excuse me, I have a bit of a cough. 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It's 11:08 a.m. We'll be playing Mahler's 4th until 12. I'm Solen, and I hope you enjoy.

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This is Sin Fronteras, your weekly Latin jazz show, and I'm your host, Hadassah. So glad to be hosting for you all. This is my first Sin Fronteras, and I am excited to explore my favorite Latin jazz as well as some new things that I have not heard before. We are starting with a favorite, a classic few Latin jazz pieces. This is Joe Henderson and Kenny Dorham, the album Page One from 1963. Now, this first song is definitely a jazz cliche, as well as kind of a maybe more surface level, very surface level example of what you think of when you think of a bossa nova, but I really like this version, and I think it's definitely a good start to the beginning of a Latin jazz slot, because there's only one way to go, which is to become more complex and more interesting. So this is Blue Bossa, if you didn't already guess, and then we're going to hear from that album also Recordame, which I personally really like that tune. I've been learning it recently, just to play on my own with other people, and it has a really cool 10-bar intro. Doesn't repeat, it's just 10 bars, and adds an extra special flavor to the song, as well as some great solos that you'll hear. So again, this is Joe Henderson and Kenny Dorham from the album Page One, first Blue Bossa, and then Recordame.

That was Just Recordame by Joe Henderson, also with Kenny Dorham. And before that was Blue Bossa, written by Kenny Dorham and also recorded on the record Page One with Joe Henderson and Kenny Dorham in 1963. I, again, love that tune, Recordame. The first time I listened to it, it's kind of an odd melody. But when you hear it more and more times, I think it just becomes to make more and more sense, and there's more nuance to it. Anyway, enough talking about Recordame. Next, we are going to continue with that Joe Henderson, hearing the record, or at least four tunes from that, called The Latin Side of Joe Henderson. This is by trombone player Conrad Herwig, and featuring saxophone player Joe Lovano, who is still very much performing around New York City, who I was fortunate enough to see last year. This record, The Latin Side of Joe Henderson, is just a continuation kind of the vibe, if you will, that we just heard, but with other musicians interpreting his work. Blue Bossa and also Recordame are songs on this album, but I'm not going to play them again. Instead, we're going to start with the tune Mamacita, which is featuring Joe Lovano, Afrocentric, Black Narcissus, and Inner Urge. Most of these tunes, I believe all of them, were composed by Joe Henderson, and they are being interpreted here by Conrad Herwig and Joe Lovano. I do hope you enjoy, and stay tuned for this 3 hours of Latin jazz here on WKCR.

Thanks very much. That's a very beautiful tune.

0: Joe Lovano, Richie Flores on congas, Robbie Amin drums, Ruben Rodriguez bass, Bill O'Connell piano, Alexander Sipiagan trumpet, Ronnie Cuber on baritone saxophone. My name is Conrad Herwig. Thank you.
1: So as you've just heard, that was Conrad Herwig playing songs from his album, The Latin Side of Joe Henderson. This is a live album recorded right here in New York at the Blue Note, featuring Joe Lovano and all those musicians that you just heard said. That was a fun Latin jazz, definitely on the jazzier side, I would say, but great, great rhythm section and great cohesion between all of those members. 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So next up, we are going to be hearing another album that is more centered around jazz saxophone. This is Cannonball Adderley's Bossa Nova with his Bossa Rio Sextet of Brazil. Cannonball Adderley is, of course, not just known for Bossa Nova, but this is an album that showcases his more straight playing, his Latin rhythms, Latin patterns, especially on the Brazilian side, not as varied as the Joe Henderson songs we were hearing before. The tunes from that I will be playing are O Amor en Paz, or Once I Loved, Minha Saudade, Groovy Samba, and Clouds. Sorry about any pronunciation there. I definitely will work on my Portuguese. But these are all definitely more what you would think of as bossa, but still with an interpretation of a saxophone player who has been trained in all sorts of different kinds of jazz. So I do hope you enjoy, and stay tuned here to Sin Fronteras.

So that track you just heard was Clouds, recorded by Cannonball Adderley in his record Cannonball's Bossa Nova. Before Clouds, you heard the tune Groovy Samba, then Mina Saudade, then O Amor en Paz, or Once I Loved. The musicians you heard from on this record were Cannonball Adderley on alto saxophone, and the rest of the musicians in his Bossa Rio Sextet of Brazil were Sergio Mendes on piano, Durval Ferreira on guitar, Octavio Bailey Jr. on bass, Dom Romão on drums, Pedro Paulo on trumpet in some of those, and Paulo Maura on alto saxophone in a few of those tracks as well. One I'd like to call out is Sergio Mendes, who is a Latin piano player, really known for his great bossa sound and talent. So I want to play a little bit of his music, especially from his album, the Sergio Mendes in Brazil 66. He had a lot of records called Sergio Mendes in Brazil with various years. 66 has four sides to it, so there's a lot of songs, including some Beatles covers, which are very interesting. But we're going to stick more to the classic tunes, the classic kind of jazz standards. So we're going to start off here with Ye Mele, which is kind of like the introduction to the album, then Wave, which is a classic bossa tune, then After Midnight, which is a little bit more upbeat, and then Bim Bam, another classic, and finally ending with the tune Look Around. I hope you enjoy this great piano player doing his thing, and stay tuned to continue to listen to Sin Fronteras, WKCR's Wednesday afternoon Latin jazz show.

That last tune there was Look Around by Sergio Mendes, a great Latin piano player from Brazil. That last tune definitely maybe bordered on Latin jazz and maybe just Latin music, definitely more poppy from its time period, but I think is just a testament to the versatility of Sergio Mendes. And that was also some great singing on that track, so I hope you enjoyed. So next up, I want to highlight another saxophone player, one maybe less well-known, and kind of we're moving our geographical location up to Cuba. The saxophone player's name is Carlos Averhoff, and you may know his sound as he was in the band called Irakere, along with trumpeter Arturo Sandoval and Paquito de Rivera. He also has a son, Carlos Averhoff Jr., who is still making music today, which you can totally look up and go check out if you're curious. So we're going to be playing songs from his record Jazz Ta Bueno, which is also featuring Paquito de Rivera and Nestor Torres, which seems to have been released in 2016. So the tunes from that we're going to hear are Swinging Gia, and then Bebe, Nico's Dream, and finally Eugenology. So those are just four tunes, but some that I like, and I hope that you will too.

Yes, so much fun. That was Eugenology by Carlos Averhoff off of his album Ya Está Bueno, which also featured Paquito de Rivera and Nestor Torres. So much fun. Before that, we also heard Nico's Dream, Bebe, and Swingin' Gia. A great example there of Cuban jazz here on WKCR Sin Fronteras, our weekly Latin jazz show. Speaking of WKCR, you are listening to WKCR FM New York and WKCR HD. That's WKCR.org and 89.9 on that FM dial. Next up, we're going to take it back to that idea of creating an album that is the Latin side of blank, as earlier we heard the Latin side of Joe Henderson. But I wanted to finish this Sin Fronteras this week with another album, such this time the Latin side of Vince Guaraldi. I know you may be used to listening to Vince Guaraldi just coming out of the holiday season, as he is the pianist who created all the music for Charlie Brown, the Christmas special, New Year's, Thanksgiving, etc. But this is a little look at his Latin side. The record, The Latin Side of Vince Guaraldi, was released in 1964 as his fifth studio album, and we will be hearing four songs off of that album, including Mr. Lucky, What Kind of Fool Am I, Treat Street, and Star Song. Again, this is just a little taste of Vince Guaraldi's Latin side, but if you like what you hear, feel free to do some research and find more of his Latin tunes. Please enjoy, and this is Mr. Lucky.

You just heard four tunes from the Latin side of Vince Guaraldi, ending off there with Star Song. Next up, I want to highlight a different Latin music piano player, this one maybe more authentic, and with a different style than you just heard. We're going back to Cuba. I know we've been jumping around a lot, geographically maybe, in this week's Sin Fronteras, but there's lots of fun in that. We're going to be listening to an album from Ruben Gonzalez. The album is Introducing Ruben Gonzalez and was released in, I believe, 1997, although it was recorded in 1996 in only 2 days. For the rest of today's Sin Fronteras, I just want to play out this album in as much of its entirety as possible, as it is just a beautiful, beautiful piece and showcases really the brilliance of Ruben Gonzalez. He, as a Cuban piano player in the 1940s, is really said to have forged the style of that modern Cuban piano playing. He was active from the 1940s to about the 1980s in various bands in Cuba, and as you can see, or as you will hear, continued to make music after that. You may have heard of the Buena Vista Social Club or the Afro-Cuban All-Stars, which he was a part of. This album definitely focuses on the piano, but has other instruments in it, including Orlando Cachaito Lopez on bass, Manuel Guajiro Mirabal on trumpet, Manuel Puntillita Licea on vocals, background vocals, Richard Ejuez on flute, Roberto Garcia on background percussion, Congo's Guido Cowbell, Carlos Gonzalez on congas, Carlos on guiro, Jose Antonio Maceo Rodriguez on background vocals, Alberto Valdez on maracas, Amadito Valdez on timbales. As you can see, so many people working, especially in that auxiliary percussion section. So it's really a great album, and was recognized as such. It really made it to the top of the charts in the late 1990s. So without further ado, I hope you enjoy, and I hope that you enjoyed today's Sin Fronteras, WKCR's Latin Jazz Show. I had a great time finding music for you all and hosting, so please stay tuned in for the rest of this hour, listening to Ruben Gonzalez, introducing Ruben Gonzalez.

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I'm June, and I'll be hosting Extended Technique for the next 3 hours. Today, we'll be exploring some... Usually, I like to play kind of more minimalist classical compositions on this show, but today I thought we would explore a little bit into the realm of, I guess, contemporary ambient jazz compositions, maybe is the right way to describe them. I don't know, I still find them very calming, and I've been listening to a lot of these albums a lot on repeat recently, so I thought I'd share them. I'm very excited to share them. The first record we'll listen to is a 2021 record by the contemporary jazz artist and composer, I guess, Nala Sinefro. The record is called Space 1.8. The first song is called, you'll see her second album, which we'll play later, but her titles follow up, her track names follow a pretty clear pattern, so... They're called Space 1, Space 2, Space 3, Space 4, Space 5 on the A side, and then Space 6, Space 7, and Space 8 on the B side. They're all composed by Nala Sinefro herself. The first song is mostly her on synth and harp. And then on the second track, you have... Rudy Creswick plays the double bass, Jake Long plays the drums, Shirley Tete plays the guitar, Lau Barton plays the piano, and James Mollison plays the saxophone alongside Nala Sinefro on the synth. Then on Space 3, you have Wonky Logic on synth bass, Eddie Hink on drums, and Nala Sinefro on the synth again. Then on Space 4, we have Tim Dillon on the double bass, Jake Long again on the drums, Lau Barton again here on keyboards, Nubia Garcia on the sax, and Nala Sinefro is on the synth on all of these. So I'm going to start repeating myself there. On Space 5, we have Shirley Tete on the guitar and Anase on the sax. On Space 6, Jake Long on the drums, James Mollison on the sax. And Space 7 is just Nala Sinefro on the synth and the harp. And then on Space 8, we have Anase alongside Nala Sinefro on the synth on the sax again. Yeah, this is a Warp Records record, and yeah, it's a 2021 record, came out in September 3rd of 2021. This is Space 1.8. I hope you enjoy.

3, continuum 4, continuum 5, continuum 6, continuum 7, continuum 8, continuum 9, and continuum 10. Sorry, that was a little bit of a tongue twister. Anyways, these feature songs that were composed by Nahlas and Ephro alongside also some other artists. So I'll read some of the credits in the liner notes. So the first song, Continuum 1, is composed by James Mollison, Morgan Simpson, and Nahlas and Ephro, with Morgan Simpson on the drums, James Mollison on the sax, and Nahlas and Ephro on the synth. Second, we have Natkayat Wakili on the drums, Shayla Maurice Gray on the flugelhorn, Lyle Barton on the piano, and Nubia Garcia on the sax, as well as, of course, on the synth, Nahlas and Ephro. The third features Lyle Barton on the synth, as well as Nahlas and Ephro on the synth and the harp. Continuum 4 features solely Nahlas and Ephro on the synth and the piano, as well as bass samples performed by Alice and Ephro. Continuum 5 featuring Nahlas and Ephro on the synth and Nubia Garcia on the sax. And Continuum 6, Natkayat Wakili on the drums, Nubia Garcia on the sax, Nahlas and Ephro on the synth, as well as Lyle Barton also on a synth. Continuum 7, Nahlas and Ephro and Lyle Barton on the synth again. Continuum 8 features Dwayne Kilvington on the bass, as well as Natkayat Wakili on the drums, Lyle Barton, Nahlas and Ephro on synths, Shayla Maurice Gray on the trumpet here. Continuum 9 features James Mollison on the sax, Lyle Barton on, and Nahlas and Ephro on the synth. And then last track, Continuum 10, features Dwayne Kilvington again on the bass, Natkayat Wakili on the drums again, and Nahlas and Ephro on the synth, of course. This is Endlessness. It was completely composed, produced, arranged, and engineered by Nahlas and Ephro. Some of it was recorded in her home, and it was released by Warp Records in September of 2024. So I hope you enjoy. This is Endlessness.

Those were tracks 1 and tracks 2 of Endlessness. They were Continuum 1 and Continuum 2. 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That's 89.9 on the FM dial in the New York metropolitan area, or at WKCR.org online from anywhere around the world. Let's get back to the music. Listening to Endlessness, the next song will be Continuum 3. I hope you enjoy.

And that was Endlessness by Nahlas and Ephro, a 2024 record. We're gonna jump back to 2021 now, but staying with the same theme of electronic, sort of ambient, contemporary jazz music, with the record Promises, which is a collaboration between Floating Points, Pharoah Sanders, and the London Symphony Orchestra. I recommend everyone take a look at this album record if they can. Features cover art by Julie Maritu, who is, I personally very much enjoy her art a lot. And I also really like this record, so it's a great combination of beautiful sounds and visuals. And it is featuring, of course, Pharoah Sanders on the tenor sax, as well as on some vocals. And the songs were all composed by Sam Shepard, who is Floating Points. Floating Points is his performer name. He's a British DJ, musician, producer, and he does all this under the name Floating Points. And he. Yes, this features the London Symphony Orchestra as well, conducted by Sally Herbert. And it is a total of nine movements long. And I'm gonna see if we can. I might have to stop in and do a mic break between the A and the B side. But for now, we'll hear movements one through five of Promises by Floating Points, Pharoah Sanders, and the London Symphony Orchestra.

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That was movements 1 through 5 of Promises by Floating Points, Pharoah Sanders, and the London Symphony Orchestra. And we shall continue now with movements 6 through 9. I hope you enjoy.

And that was Promises by Floating Points, Pharoah Sanders, and the London Symphony Orchestra, featuring Sam Shepherd, who is Floating Points, as both the composer as well as playing the piano, harpsichord, some different synths. Pharoah Sanders on the tenor sax and some vocals, and the London Symphony Orchestra conducted by Sally Herbert on performing strings. This was released in 2021, and I believe recorded was beginning, started before the pandemic, and then finished during the COVID-19 pandemic, the recording. It was released by Luca Pop Records, and it was the final album Pharoah Sanders released before he passed in 2022. We're gonna continue with some more music by Sam Shepherd, Floating Points, with an earlier album called Elenia. It was released on November 6th by Shepherd's own Pluto label and also the same label, Luaka Bop. And we won't have time to listen to all of the songs, I believe, but we'll listen to the first track, which is called Nest Pole, the second track, Silhouettes 1, 2, and 3, the third track, Alenia, the fourth track, Argente, and the last track on the record, which is the seventh track, Paration 6. It features Sam Shepherd both as a composer, producer. He mixed it, did the vocals, as well as Tom Skinner on the second track, Silhouettes, Rahel de Bebe de Salenge on vocals on that track, Susumi Mukai on bass on that track, Xion Wu and Edward Benton on the violins on the second track, Matthew Kettle on the viola, and Joe Zeitlin on the cello. And then the last track will also feature Leo Taylor on the drums, Susumu Mukai on the bass again, Xion Wu and Edward Benton on the violins, Matthew Kettle on the viola, Alex Reeve on the guitar, and Joe Zeitlin on the cello. This is Elenia by Floating Points. I hope you enjoy.

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Time's now 6:01, and that means that it is time for Jazz Alternatives, our weekday evening jazz program here on WKCR. My name is Rachel Smith, and I host this program every other Wednesday evening from 6 to 9. Thank you so much for joining me. If you've tuned into one of my programs before, you'll know that I like to work thematically. And this evening, we will be focusing on healing. And we are going to start out our journey together this evening with Toshiko Akiyoshi's jazz orchestra featuring Lutapakin, Hiroshima, Rising from the Abyss, which is a suite she wrote, of course, in response to the tragedy

of the atomic bomb in Hiroshima. And it is a suite written in three parts. The first part starts Futility, Tragedy. Second part, Survivor Tales. And the third part, Hope. But for this evening's program, I'll be focusing mostly not on tragedy itself, but on what happens after. So in that vein, I'll start with a selection from Survivor Tales, the very end, that goes straight into Hope. This was recorded August 6th, 2001, and is released here on CD All Music, composed and orchestrated by Toshiko Akiyoshi. Again, this is the Toshiko Akiyoshi Jazz Orchestra featuring Lou Tapikin, Hiroshima, Rising from the Abyss, Survivor Tales, and Hope.

Randy Weston in duo with Billy Harper on the tenor saxophone. Randy Weston, of course, on the piano. That was The Healers, the final track from their duo CD, The Roots of the Blues. And we started out this evening's program with Toshiko Akiyoshi's Jazz Orchestra featuring Lou Tabakin, Hiroshima Rising from the Abyss, Survivor Tales, or a selection from Survivor Tales, and Hope. It's now 6:30, so we are just about a half an hour in to this evening's Jazz Alternatives program here on WKCR. My name is Rachel. I am here every other Wednesday. I am also a special treat this week. Tomorrow night from 7 to 11 at a listening room in Greenpoint out in Brooklyn, doing a live DJ set there as part of a listening session. Thanks to the series Present Sounds. And there are only 45 seats available, I believe. So if you would like to have this sort of experience, but live with a really great sound system, you can go ahead and look up Rachel Smith Present Sounds on the internet to find the RSVP link. Or you can go ahead and send us an email at jazz@wkcr.org. So that's jazz@wkcr.org. And I will forward you the RSVP link. Would love to see some of you there tomorrow night from 7 to 11 in Greenpoint. Again, Rachel Smith will present sounds. But we are in the here and the now today together, focusing on healing and on the many sort of physical, spiritual, mental, even religious dimensions of healing and of healing in jazz this evening. And we are now going to turn to Max Roach's Freedom Now Suite for Triptych Prayer, Protest, Peace. Max Roach, of course, on drums with Abby Lincoln on vocals, recorded August 31st and September 6th of 1960 in the studio in New York. Released on Columbia, Max Roach's probably most iconic album. So here's Triptych Prayer, Protest, Peace from the Freedom Now Suite.

That was a little Lonnie Smith from the CD Jungle Soul, released on Palmetto Records in 2006. His own composition called Witch Doctor. Dr. Lonnie Smith on the Hammond B3 organ, Peter Bernstein on the guitar, Allison Miller on drums and percussion, adding Matt Valtsaris on rhythm guitar and acoustic guitar throughout the record Jungle Soul. And before that, we heard Elu's Medicine Man, another original tune he wrote for a physician friend of his, Elu on the piano, Reginald Veal on the bass, and Jeff Tane Watts on drums. And then before that, we heard Art Blakey's the title tune from The Witch Doctor. Of course, Art Blakey and the Jazz Messengers. Lee Morgan on the trumpet, Wayne Shorter on the tenor sax, Bobby Timmons on the piano, Jimmy Merritt on the bass, and Art Blakey on the drums. Recorded by Rudy Van Gelder and produced by Alfred Lyon for Blue Note Release. Recorded, that date is March 14th, 1961. And we heard from the original LP. Crazy to think about how Coltrane's A Love Supreme, Max Roach's We Insist the Freedom Now Suite, and Art Blakey's The Witch Doctor, and all of these three albums are essentially contemporary with one another within, you know, a period of 4 years from 1960 through 1964. And so far from Coltrane's A Love Supreme, we've only heard the first movement of the suite, Acknowledgement, but we will be able to hear all other three movements throughout the program this evening. Time's now 7:11, and you are tuned into Jazz Alternatives on WKCR New York and WKCR HD 89.9 FM on your radio dial if you're in the New York metropolitan area. 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We are, of course, on 24/7, 365. Since 1941, that makes this year our very special 85th anniversary. While I have you here, my name is Rachel Smith. I'm here every other Wednesday, 6 to 9 p.m., doing Jazz Alternatives. The first Wednesday of the month, I book for the musician show when I cede my host chair to a professional working musician. But other than that, I'm here every other Wednesday. And as a special treat this week, if you would like to hear me live and in person, I will be curating a listening session at a wonderful room with an amazing sound system out in Greenpoint in Brooklyn in the series Present Sounds. So it's presented by Light and Sound Design. And that's what you can look up if you'd like to reserve your spot. Only 45 seats left. You can also email me at jazz@wkcr.org, and I could just send you the RSVP link if that's easier for you. But 7 to 11 p.m. tomorrow night, out in Greenpoint, Rachel Smith will present Sounds, as the website says. There are only 45 seats, so if you have a chance to make a reservation, I'd love to see you. Please make sure to say hello, you know, before, after, or during. It's always a pleasure to meet some of you. It's also a pleasure to keep hearing the music. And this evening, we are focusing on the theme of healing, whether that's physical, spiritual, vibrational, religious, mental, intellectual, any of those things. And we are right now in a little bit of a physical healing sort of set. After Lonnie Smith's Witch Doctor, we are going to go, which is what we just heard. Let's head to Yusuf Lateef's album, The Doctor Is In and Out. This is a Kenny Barron tune called Mystique, released on Atlantic in 1978.

from TK Blue's Planet Blue, an album that came out of a dream of another place called Planet Blue, where, among other things, when you're sick, you don't call a doctor, you call a musician, and they heal you with a vibration. We heard When It's Time to Say Goodbye. That was a duet, TK Blue, along with Dave Kokoski on the piano, followed by the Blue Sea of Our Tomorrows. And now, as promised, some more John Coltrane from Love Supreme. This is part two, Resolution.

She'll never forget the apple tree. Oh, yes, I was there. Don't you remember me? I was the apple. There I was, suspended in midair, the leaves rustling in the breeze. 'Twas such a lovely day. I was swinging, ripening in peace and quiet. And who do you think came crawling down that limb? That little old serpent. He beguiled her. He mesmerized her, hypnotized and coerced her. That cute little old snake made that pretty lady bite me, and things really ain't been the same since.

Duke Ellington with Mahalia Jackson on Come Sunday. Before that, we heard another piece of sacred music by Duke Ellington. This was from the second sacred concert, track 2, Supreme Being. Duke Ellington on piano with Johnny Hodges, Harry Carney, Russell Prokop, Paul Gonsalves, and Jimmy Hamilton on reeds. Cat Anderson, Cootie Williams, Mercer Ellington, Herbie Jones, and Money Johnson on trumpets. Lawrence Brown, Buster Cooper, and Benny Green on trombones. Chuck Connors on bass trombone. Jeff Castleman on bass. And Sam Woodyard and Steve Little on drums. The AME Mother's Zion Church Choir. The choirs of St. Hilda's and St. Hugh's School. The Central Connecticut State College Singers and the Frank Parker Singers. Duke Ellington's second sacred concert was released on Prestige Records in 1974. Time's now 8:01, and you were listening to Jazz Alternatives here on WKCR New York and WKCR HD 89.9 FM or streaming online at WKCR.org. My name is Rachel Smith. I am here 6 to 9 p.m. every other Wednesday. And if you would like to see me live and in person tomorrow, I will be curating a listening session at a space in Greenpoint out in Brooklyn called Light and Sound Design. And they run a series called Present Sounds. So if you'd like to see me there, maybe take a listen on a really fantastic sound system with us in the same physical space. You can see me tomorrow night, so that's Thursday, August 20th, from 7 to 11 p.m. in Greenpoint. To reserve your spot, you can look up the website Light and Sound Design, or you can go ahead and email jazz@wkcr.org, and I'll send you the RSVP link directly if that's easier for you. We are focusing on healing, all the different dimensions of healing as they manifest in this music we call jazz. So physical healing, spiritual healing, vibrational healing, and religious healing, which is right now what we are in the middle of with John